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some serious falsetto from Nahua with Le Pua Kenny Kenny. And before that, you heard Tahine Ile Kea and Waimanalo Blues performed by Troy Fernandez on the ukulele. I'm Kaylee Iloma, Louise Kaylee Iloma King Lanzolotti, and this is Kani Kapila Sunday on Hawaii Public Radio. You know, you hear all those mele for Oahu and Maui and Hawaii and all the attributes of those places. Well, here is Keoho singing a mele for the tiny, tiny, almost island of Molokini, Molokini Hula.

Jeff Peterson is playing Sandy Beach, and you're listening to Kani Kapila Sunday. I'm Kaylee Iloma, and I will be back after a short break. Don't go anywhere. Lots more great music coming up.

That was George Helm, who introduced and sang He Alohano o Honolulu, a mele by Lat Kawe about returning to Kona from Honolulu and his lovers along the way on various islands. George Helm was a musician and a Hawaiian activist with a just beautiful, beautiful falsetto voice. And this is Kani Kapila Sunday. This is the second hour of the program. I'm Kaylee Iloma, and I'm happy to have you back. And now you're going to hear from Eddie Kamaya and the Sons of Hawaii singing Loa'a Ko Puni Ke Aloha. It's written by Mekia Kealakai, conductor of the Royal Hawaiian Band from 1920 to 1932.

Keoho sang Hanohano Haiku, written by Zachary Lum, one of the members of the group, about his Aina Hanau in Haiku, Hawaii, Oahu. And that was the second work that they've sung on the program today. They are often compared to Kahoanu Lake Trio, and I think they take some inspiration from that beautiful harmony and falsetto. This is Kani Kapila Sunday on Hawaii Public Radio. I'm Kaylee Iloma. Next, you're going to hear a popular mele sung by Genoa Keawe, Meleana'e. It was written by Francis Ka'a'a for his daughter Meleana, or Marianne, who used to lomi-lomi his sore shoulders after work. And Meleana was the mother of Skipa Diaz, a well-known Farrington High School football coach. That's just an aside. But here is Meleana'e, sung by Genoa Keawe.

That was Gabby Pahinui and the Sons of Hawaii singing Hale Ani Ani and Lani Ha'aha. And back in the day, the Sons of Hawaii changed members a bit, but some were the same. These are the other ones besides Gabby. Eddie Kamai, whose name was also John Maunawili, Joseph Kale Marshall, and David Feet Rogers. That was the group at the time. Wonderful performance of that, and he famously sung them together always. This is Kanikapila Sunday on Hawaii Public Radio. I'm Kaylee Iloma, and now you're going to hear from Dennis Kamakahi, one of his most famous mele, Wahine Ilikea.

That was Richard Ho'opi'i singing a famous Paniolo mele about loading cattle onto boats in the ocean at Kupa or Cooper Landing. It was called Kupa Landing, and you could hear the yodeling and all the good stuff going on. I saw that once when I was a kid, about, you know, 12 years old. They don't do it anymore, but they would, you know, raise the bring, put the straps around the cattle. They'd ride them into the water and put straps around them and put them on the boats. That's how they got there, to take them to the other islands. And at the end, he stuck a little bit of Kola Ili in the end of that mele. Obviously, that was a live performance, so he was having a good time. This is Kanikapila Sunday on Hawaii Public Radio. I'm Kaylee Iloma. Now you're going to hear from the Lim family. This is a mele written by Mary Puku'i and Maddie Lamb called Po La'ila'i, and the first line is Kaula ika holo holo ika po mahina la'ila'i. Let's go for a walk on a clear moonlight night.

Lovely performance by Manu Boyd of Puale Lani, a mele inoa for Prince Jonah Kuhio Kalaniana Ole about Puale Lani, his seaside home. This is Kani Kapila Sunday on Hawaii Public Radio, and it's coming to you every Sunday at this time from 2 to 4. And you should stick around for much more great music this afternoon and on into the evening on HPR 1. We won't be sorry that you did. It's really wonderful music of all types. So that would be a great idea for you. Just stay tuned to HPR 1. Now you're going to hear from Saul Ho'opi'i, who is the brother of Richard Ho'opi'i, who sang Kupa Landing just a little bit ago. He's singing Palolo by Charles E. King. And an important line is, Ho'i ke aloha ai palolo, I ka ua lili lehua kilihune ne. My love returns to Palolo, where the kilihune rains fall gently.

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Mahalo for listening to Kani Kapila Sunday today. I'm Keli Iloma. You heard a beautiful and unique version of A Ku'u Morning Dew by Eddie Kamai and Larry Kimura, sung by Lido Archangel. And now you're listening to Jeff Peterson playing Kiho'alu to the end of the program. I will be back next week with much more music for you. Have a great weekend. Aloha, ahui ho.

0: Sunday nights got you confused? Don't be another brick in the wall. 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
2: Aloha mai kākou from Kahilu Theater in Waimea on the island of Hawaii. 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I'm Mileka Lincoln, and I'm joined today by my co-host, Kobia Kamu Moser.
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2: It's so impressive. So good. Yes. This week, we have another episode of our series, Pride, Personhood, and Poison, Sugar in Hawaii, taking a closer look at the complicated legacy of Ko. And our mele is from Waimea singer-songwriter Dagan Bernstein, who has a really beautiful special connection to the show.
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4: Live from NPR News, I'm Janine Herbst. President Trump says the U.S. will guide stranded ships through the Strait of Hormuz starting tomorrow. On X, CENTCOM says the military will support the effort using 15,000 service members, guided missile destroyers, and more than 100 land and sea-based aircraft. NPR's Tamara Keith has more.
5: Global oil prices are up. The price of regular gasoline in the U.S. is averaging well over $4 a gallon, and the critical Strait of Hormuz has been functionally closed for weeks. Now President Trump says that for humanitarian reasons, to get ships and crews safely out of the area, the U.S. will guide them through the strait. He's calling it Project Freedom. Quote, if in any way this humanitarian process is interfered with, that interference will unfortunately have to be dealt with forcefully. Iran hasn't agreed to reopen the strait. It is one of many matters on the table as the U.S. and Iran trade and reject proposals to end the war. Tamara Keith, NPR News.
4: Some Republican-led states are set to redo congressional maps after the Supreme Court struck down a Louisiana district because the map was based on race. NPR's Debbie Elliott says civil rights groups are vowing to fight.
6: Melanie Campbell is CEO of the National Coalition on Black Civic Participation. She says this upcoming midterm election is the battleground.
7: We will organize. We will strategize. We will mobilize. And we will elect candidates who believe that every vote matters. Equally, history has taught us when we unite, we win.
6: And I imagine you will be seeing people show up at the State House in Alabama next week and at the state capitals in Tennessee and Louisiana to let lawmakers know how they feel. So already in Louisiana, there are a bevy of lawsuits as civil rights groups and Black voters are suing the state to try to stop lawmakers from redrawing congressional districts.
4: NPR's Debbie Elliott. Former New York City Mayor Rudy Giuliani is hospitalized in critical condition, NPR's Rob Stein reports.
8: In a post on X, Giuliani spokesman Ted Goodman says the former New York mayor is in critical but stable condition. Goodman did not release any additional information, but Goodman said Giuliani is, quote, a fighter who has faced every challenge in his life with unwavering strength, and he's fighting with that same level of strength. In a post on Truth Social, President Trump called Giuliani a, quote, true warrior. Giuliani, who's 81, served as Trump's advisor and personal lawyer for part of Trump's first term. Trump pardoned Giuliani last year for his role in efforts to overturn the 2020 election. Rob Stein, NPR News.
4: U.S. futures contracts are trading mixed at this hour. You're listening to NPR News from Washington. The Performers Union SAG-AFTRA and Hollywood studio producers have reached a tentative new contract. As NPR's Mondalit Albarco reports, it still needs approval.
9: SAG-AFTRA and the Alliance of Motion Picture and Television Producers didn't give details about the tentative contract, but they say it will cover performances in films, scripted primetime TV, streaming shows, and new media. The union's national board is set to meet in the coming days to review the terms before union members vote on whether to ratify it. The new contract is expected to cover the next 4 years and comes after a hard-won three-year contract in 2023. That's when union members went on strike for months before negotiators hashed out terms for protections against AI and other sticking points. The new contract may expand on those issues, and it was struck a month after the Producers Alliance made a new contract with the Writers Guild of America, which was also on strike 3 years ago. Mondalit Albarco, NPR News.
4: Many NPR employees are members of SAG-AFTRA, but are under a different contract. At the weekend box office, The Devil Wears Prada 2 took the top spot with an estimated $77 million in ticket sales domestically and $156 million globally. The sequel cost a reported $100 million to produce, much higher than the original's $35 million budget. In second place, Lion Gate's Michael, the Michael Jackson biopic, with $54 million in its second weekend. And in third place, the Super Mario Galaxy movie, with $12 million in its fifth weekend. 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
2: Aloha from Kahului Theater. I'm Mileka Lincoln, and I'm here with my co-host, Kobia Kamamoser.
3: We're so glad to have you listening to us today, and we have a live studio audience.
2: Yes, we do. You know, we've been on the road for the last several weeks. We hit up Hilo, Kau, Kealakekua, Kohala several times over the last few months.
3: Uh-huh.
2: But it's always very nice to be back home in Waimea. Kahili Theater is the pico of our program, so whenever we have the chance to sort of return to our one hanau, it's always really nice.
3: It's hard to leave Waimea,
2: yes.
3: But it was very nice to be able to go out. Last week we were in Kau,
2: yes.
3: Kind of going, talking to people about the storm damage down in Waiohinu, and talking with people about the volcano. And then our reporters went to Kona,
2: yeah.
3: To talk to people about just the storm damage in Kona. So we've been out and about.
2: I love it. Yes, we've been tracking our miles, getting our steps in, but more importantly, trying to make sure that we're inclusive of all of the storytelling that's taking place across the island of Hawaii. And so it's always really nice to hear from different communities, different perspectives.
3: 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We'll return to Kahilu after this quick message.
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2: Today's story is another segment of our ongoing mini-series, Pride, Personhood, and Poison, Sugar in Hawaii.
3: Part of exploring the complicated legacy of sugar in Hawaii includes looking beyond the plantations to learn about the traditional pulina that our kupuna had with ko, native Hawaiian sugarcane.
2: So we are joined now by our reporter, Mahealani DuPont, and our co-host, Naka Nathaniel, to share a story with us on how this is being done in our current landscape.
13: So for this episode of Pride, Personhood, and Poison, Sugar in Hawaii, Mahealani and I are going on another reporting huoka'i to learn more about the complicated legacy of sugar in Hawaii.
14: Today, I wanted to see how folks on the ground are bringing back traditional uses of ko.
13: So, Mahea, are we actually going to get our hands into the lepo, into the soil?
14: Hopefully, we'll get our hands a little bit dirty today. Since our previous segment spent a lot of time in the meta mind space, complicating timelines and worldviews, and shifting our understanding of ko to begin with the kumulipo, Hawaiian creation story, rather than the plantations. So today, I wanted us to go somewhere where we get to see this traditional pilina in physical action, on the aina and in community.
13: So we've been to Honoka'a, Hilo, and Hamakua. Where are we headed to now?
14: So I had this particular aina work day in the Ahupua'a Punui on the leeward side of Kohala Mountain on my radar for a while. Let's head over.
13: Oh, it's a beautiful day to go up the Kohala Mountain Road.
14: Wait. What's our car song? Can I be on aux again?
13: I already know you want to play that.
14: Yeah.

0: outside of Kohala Mountain. This is an area that usually has around 40 mile per hour winds, but today's air is still and there's a slight overcast.
1: So are you taking me to a branding? All I see around here are pastures and cows.
0: Okay, no. Although our final destination is technically on lands used for ranching, but this area has gone through a series of transformations that continue today.
1: I'm struggling to see beyond the grassy pastures and smelling the cow pies.
0: Okay, I think this workday at Ulumau Punui will help you understand what's actually here. We've arrived, so let's go meet Auntie Kehel Marshall. She runs the land and community-based education for the organization, and I think she can show us how this place can inspire Hawaii to feed itself again.
1: Really? This pasture land?
0: This is a lot more than just pasture land, and, well, honestly, Naka, you're not alone in only being able to see the cows or the cow pies. Here, let's let Auntie Kehau introduce what we're heading into, the Kohala Dryland Field System.
2: And they couldn't give me a book, you know, to read about it or anything, because there isn't any. But now there are so many articles about the Kohala Dryland Field System that more people off-island know about it than the people who live here.
3: Yeah.
2: So I have, like, out of the blue, somebody will reach out to me and say, hey, you know, I was reading this article or whatever, and I was wondering, could you help me? You know, I'm like, oh my gosh, where are you calling from? Australia.
1: I appreciate her letting me off the hook. So many more people off-island know about it than people who live here.
0: Yeah, you're not alone. Many of us who live on Moku'o Ke'awe don't know what's here. That's why researchers showed interest in bringing it back. The researchers approached Kamehameha Schools, who owns a sliver of the traditional field system in the Ahupua'a of Puanui, and they'd been leasing it to Parker Ranch for grazing for decades. In collaboration with the researchers, they established Ulumau Puanui, a nonprofit to manage three fenced-off garden areas dedicated to rehabilitating parts of the field system through experimentation within the Kamehameha School's property.
1: So what is the dryland field system?
0: Why don't we go follow Auntie Kehau up that hill and listen to her explain.
1: Okay.
2: Okay. Ah. But this air is so damn thin, I'm already huffing and puffing. Whoa, fresh pie, fresh pie. Okay, we're going to turn right up here. Okay, I don't know which hill is flatter. We usually just stand anywhere on either of these brown spots. The whole reason we climb the hill, we normally go all the way to the top, but the lighting isn't in our favor right now, is to view how vast the field system is, the Kohala Dryland Agricultural Field System. It is made up of, currently today, these... all the stone walls, we call them kuakua. The scientists call them field walls. And you can see them next to the fenced-in area over there. On the right-hand side of the fence, you can see the ripples in the aina. I liken them to swells on the ocean. That's what the remnants of the field walls look like. In the beginning, when Hawaii had many migrations coming to the islands, depending on what historians we're talking with, there plenty migrations came from all over the world. But particularly the activity out of Polynesia, the ancestors came to the shores already prepared with their canoe plants to live here, establish themselves and whatnot. So this tells us they've been here before. That they already knew what was here, so that when they went back and got their to make their provisions and then to make a new life, they knew what they needed to bring with them that would be conducive to this aina over here. So they brought their canoe plants. They settled in the valleys, Honokane, Nui, Pololu, all of our valleys on this side over here. And they were successful in planting their canoe plants, what we call the canoe plants. And they recognized that the population was growing exponentially and they needed another food source. So they came out of the valleys, came around the North Point, and they started to experiment on the aina on this side. And that was the beginning of the dryland field system. We estimate about 1400, 1500 is when this may have been occurring. And we align it with the chief's rulership, where they were. And at one point, Umi'aliloa was doing his excursions, his huaka'i of the aina. And it seems that this was introduced to him, and we got a stamp of approval, if you will, to continue innovating this field system. So what I like people to get out of that little historical piece is that the ancestors brought with them the things that they knew they could plant and they needed to start a new life. But the field system is something they innovated as a result of living here. So we're only seeing about a third of the field system. So if you Google this area, you'll see the field walls. It's just lines, a series of lines. The field walls run parallel, the kuakua run parallel with the shoreline. Each wall would have held alternating rows of ko and uala. So what we would have seen here are just ko. We would have just seen sugarcane. And the uala wouldn't have been as visible because it's planted low, but it would have been in between the rows of ko. So the ko had a specific kuleana out here, and that was to, today's not a good day for an example, but when we have our regular trade winds, which come from this direction, so from the Mauka side, the rains and mists ride on the trade winds. The ko's job was to capture the rain and the mist and then water the uala that was planted next to it. So dryland agriculture translates to unirrigated or rain-fed only. And the ancestors innovated this method of using the sugarcane to water the uala by capturing the rains coming in on the trade winds. So they are, the kuakua run perpendicular to the winds, right? So just as intricate as these field walls are, these kuakua, so are the trails that connected the Mauka and Makai. So there are hundreds of trails that come up from the shoreline up to the Ahupua'a up here. So the entire field system is 24 to 25 square miles in size, again, between Upolu Point and Pu'ukahua. That's equivalent to 11,000 football fields, about 15,000 acres. And when we consider all of this aina being cultivated by our ancestors, there was no machines, of course, but there was no like metal, there was no oxen, big animals doing the work. It was our ancestors doing the work. They innovated it knowing that it was going to take all of this space here, which, by the way, started off as a dry land forest. So we, our driving question at Ulumau Puanui is, what did the ancestors know that they could take out an entire ecosystem and replace it with a food system and maintain their water source? That's what we want to know. Like, what did they know that they, because they didn't do things because it was pretty and we needed it. You know, they needed it, but they were also staying within the construct of what they needed to maintain. And so what did they know that they could maintain their resources while they took out an entire ecosystem and to develop this? Their kilo skills are remarkable, clearly. We say pili na aina, they definitely did that to another level, some higher levels, and innovated this food system to feed the nation.
1: Wow, I'm really starting to understand the vastness of this field system. Mm-hmm. Seeing this makes me think of conversations we've had in our early reporting Huaka'is about extending timelines to pre-Western contact, and that helps us understand the ancient uses of ko.
0: I'm now thinking about something posed in our last conversation with Dr. Noel Peralto from Hui Mau in Hamakua. Let's listen to that again.
3: How do we bring these older stories of this place back into the consciousness of our community again, so that like we're able to imagine a future that draws upon a deeper understanding of the history of this place that extends beyond the plantation and ranching period. Because if that's all we know, then that's our only basis for imagination. And that's our only basis for like the realm of possibility.
0: So Ulumau Puanui is doing the community-based work to bring the consciousness of the Kohala field system back locally within the Ahupua'a of Puanui.
1: So how are they doing this?
0: Well, today's a perfect example. Aina work days where they open their doors, or in this case, their gates, to invite community members to participate in hands-on stewardship on the aina, to not only see, but experience and experiment with the rehabilitation of the field system.
1: Okay, so remind me how Ko fits into this.
0: Okay, why don't I take a step back into the past first with this Olelo no Ea. Iike ya no o kohala ikapai ko, which translates to one can recognize kohala by her rose of sugarcane. This traditional knowing helps guide Ulumaupua Nui's current work.
1: So one can recognize kohala by her rose of sugarcane. Mm-hmm. So the rose of ko in the traditional kohala field system and not the American plantation monocropping sugarcane that we experienced here in the islands.
0: Correct. It's a living example of what Dr. Noah Kekueva Lincoln said in our earlier conversation on the personhood of ko as a traditional ecological tool that worked in reciprocity with the aina, rather than destroy it, like on the plantations. Here, let me play what he said.
4: In my experience with ko, I would say ko cares for other plants. It's an extremely powerful tool in all sorts of agricultural situations. So we have science and research showing that they are nitrogen fixers. We have tremendous anecdotal evidence of people using sugarcane, for windbreaks, for miscapture, for shade for other plants, for biomass production, for fertilizer with their nitrogen fixation capabilities. And even when you look at diversified farming systems and people growing dryland kalo, and if they've got ko growing, you can just see the kalo bigger closer to the ko and getting smaller as you move away. And so, you know, I see ko more as, you know, this element that really works with the other la'au and the other plants. And that's kind of a second order, right, relationship. So kalo is a very direct relationship to us as food and ancestor. I see ko kind of as that secondary relationship as like, well, that helps us to interact with aina better. And that's just a more complicated relationship and a one that takes a little bit more time and knowledge and observation to really understand and appreciate in the same way.
1: It's hard to swallow the fact that this was almost lost from our collective memory, and with it, the relationships our ancestors had with ko.
0: Yeah, like many things, colonization facilitated that.
2: So when Captain Cook came to the shorelines and things changed very quickly, the main thing that affected the dry land field system, we almost lost the history of it, was the introduction of diseases. So that removed the people, 80 to 90% of the population died off. We like to give the example that if there are 10 of us here, that means two of us were left. Now, if 10 of us were expert at whatever it was we were expert at, only two experts remained. And what were they expert in? And so that's how much Ike was lost. And at that rate, that's pretty, it's no wonder we were able to save any of it, actually. You know, our sense of time today is just way off compared to times of old. Everything was indeed at a slower pace because they were aligning with, you know, the universe, you know, the moon, the stars, those cycles, and then the cycles of the plants. And then today, we're not aligned with that at all. So a lot of our work is speculating.
0: After we wrapped up our time on the hill overlooking the field system, the group walked down to the first mala, or garden, to begin the workday. Auntie Kehau and I trimmed back ko and talk story.
5: So how much of the work here is like trial and error?
2: Oh, everything.
5: Everything?
2: Yeah. So we know that it was ko and uala. We know that ko was capturing the rain, but how far away do you plant the uala so that it can benefit from that, you know, setup?
5: Yeah.
2: Everything is experiment. And one example we discovered is one of my interns was digitizing my notes. So I do journal notes of everything that we do on the aina. And she was digitizing them. And she's like, Auntie, you're not writing down the techniques. I'm like, what? What are you talking about? I always write down what we planted and stuff. She goes, yeah, but did you plant it in a mound? Did you plant it in a row? I'm like, oh my God. So I went through it again. And I couldn't believe it. I was like, exactly what I was, you know, what's making it hard for us to understand how the ancestors interacted. I was repeating the same thing unknowingly. And then so all I could think was, if for me, I'm like, well, everybody knows how to plant, voila, you know, or something. And no, that's not the case, you know. So, yeah, that was eye-opening for me.
1: So Ula Maupuanui is actively restoring traditional relationships to Ko through trial and error. So what guides those trial and error experiments?
0: Well, they rely on the Ike Kupuna, or ancestral knowledge. And their supporting evidence is the fact that this field system once flourished in abundance during ancestral times, feeding a growing Hawaiian nation, all the while keeping the watershed intact despite removing large parts of the native forest. And today, this looks like hands-on inquiry and discovery. Anti Kehau and the team at Ula Maupuanui don't just hold the Kohala field system as a relic stuck in the past of ancient times. They keep it alive through remaking tradition with every experiment based in Hawaiian ways of knowing and culturally centered science. So in addition to capturing mist, so the Ko also functions to slow the strong winds of the area.
2: Catch? Yeah, I would. I don't like to use windbreak, because that actually breaks the wind. I like to say slowing down the wind. So we did, we had that mistake going for us too, where we created a, we thought it was a windbreak, created a windbreak. So we planted the Ko very close together and it created a wall, and that created a void spot. So however tall your wall might be, if you were to draw a line all the way until it touches the ground, everything here between that high point and that spot is a void spot, not getting sun, not getting rain. So we realized we needed to plant the Ko in clusters so we could slow down the wind and catch it and catch the rains coming in on the wind, and then water the sweet potatoes so we don't make windbreak. So we discovered that, so 1 year we had a lot of rain and all the Ko all of a sudden got 10 feet and longer or taller. And we're like, okay, now that's creating like a mess and, you know, not a lot of rain was coming through. And so we were wondering, how far away do you plant the uala from the Ko? So some of our interns worked together and we planted uala in the row of Ko, 2 feet, 4, 6, 8, 10 feet away. And then we did that for a dry season and a wet season. And then we noticed that about 10 feet, 8 to 10 feet was ideal distance to plant away from the existing row of Ko. And so when the interns were crunching their numbers, I was standing back and I realized, oh, however tall the Ko is, that's how far away you plant the uala. Mm-hmm. If it's inside the row, then it's not getting enough sun. And then if it's even, you know, close in the shadow of it, still not getting enough sun. But when it was a little more exposed to the sun, it did better and got enough water that it needed from the Ko. So that was best practices we discovered.
1: This really is incredible, but I got to say, I'm also struck by the fact that Ula Maupuanui is stewarding a small fraction of the Kohala field system. I got to ask, why is that? Why don't we just restore the whole thing?
0: Well, there's a few reasons why. Anti Kehau attributes part of it to the fact that not enough young people are getting into agriculture. We know that Hawaii has the oldest farming population in the United States based on recent studies. Also, since the field system was traditionally fed by rain, it requires more reliable rainfall that we just don't see today. And that can be attributed to the loss of nearly all the dryland forests in this area due to land clearing from ranching. Anti Kehau also said that the same area was able to feed upwards to 30,000 people in the traditional field system, whereas cattle ranching simply doesn't on the same amount of land. So it's economic and social as much as it is ecological.
1: So what I'm hearing is competing priorities. Just reinstating the traditional field system without addressing ecological imbalance won't work. So is she suggesting some sort of answer?
0: Well, all of this points towards something we discussed during the Personhood of Ko episode. Traditional reciprocal relationships to aina were replaced with extraction and commodification that led to depletion of aina. So I wanted to hear from Anti Kehau, who is often alone on this land doing the hard work, on why this matters.
5: Why is revitalizing parts of the field system important?
2: Well, number one, I think the history of dryland ag was nearly lost. So it's important that we understand that it was key in feeding our ancestors in Vacahico in times of old, too. And then also moving forward, these experiments might help other farmers who have restriction, you know, with water or have the right conditions with some wind and with some rain and whatnot. We hope that it might, if it doesn't help them in the exact way that we use it, it might fuel some other ideas that might work for them. But dryland ag is a form of farming that I think is important to understand.
5: Mm-hmm. Yeah. And so the first step that was taken here was learning the mo'olelo about the place, the history of the Aina. And
2: I think, I don't know that one came before the other, but having access to Aina so that you could malama Aina definitely got the ball rolling in all those ways. And so doing the research, understand what might have been going on and how it was done, and then actually doing it also. Yeah, I think that all kind of occurred at the same time.
5: And experimenting.
2: Yes.
5: And with trial and error and learning and not getting discouraged by error and just taking that as another.
2: Yeah, definitely. I think that's opportunity for innovation.
5: Yes.
2: We fail and make mistakes.
5: Yes.
6: Oh. Good.
2: A good place to come from when we're being innovative is being as pono as possible, as kanaka to aina, to our ancestry, to the future generations yet to arrive. So having good intention, you know, if your intention is good, then it was good intention. It may not pan out as beautifully as you imagined, you know, but your intention wasn't for it to be ugly. Mm-hmm. I think innovation is key, and the Kohala Field System and all is an example of the many Hawaiian inventions that the ancestors established. Like I mentioned, the three food systems, you know, are all unique to Hawaii, the Loku'ia, the Aina Malo'o, and even the Lo'i Kalo, although it was a wetland terrace kind of practice, they refined it.
5: Mm-hmm.
2: I think that's part of being of the Hawaiian Islands, the people of the Hawaiian Islands. We have many story of when something came to the shores and then they just took it up another notch, you know.
1: Wow, I really appreciate that.
7: Now, it's the end of this Aina workday, and Auntie Kehau is starting to let the group choose from the cuttings of ko stalks to take home.
2: Yeah?
8: Weren't you mentioning something about the one over here? Isn't that like a really juicy one?
2: Yeah, mahai ula. You want that one? Yeah, that's a good one too. This is honua ula. We can cut these smaller, and then, does anybody else want to grow any? Just make sure. You want to take some?
7: Honestly, I'm not sure I remember how to plant these. Auntie Kehau?
2: So normally, we out here, we plant, the ko is a kino lau of kane, and east is his cardinal direction, and so we plant it with the eyes facing east.
9: The maka.
2: Yeah, the maka. And if you don't know which way is up, it's like the point is up.
7: Okay, mahalo for the guidance, Auntie. Naka, are you ready to malama ko now?
1: Maybe. If it's part of helping malama aina and to help Hawaii feed itself, then yes, yes, yes. Mm. The sugar plantations have been gone for decades, and Hawaii has struggled to return to a time when it could feed ourselves without barges. And who knows, ko could be part of that solution. And to be honest, I didn't think that way when you first started reporting on this series. Now, I've seen the sugar legacy here in Hawaii through the lens of fire threat, but instead, it's a food helper.
7: Yes, and collectively, I think we need to move away from the perception of ko as a solo actor, a monocrop that hurt Hawaii on so many levels, which is true. But today, we have the agency to see ko as a crucial part of our food system, as a companion in helping us feed ourselves again. Ko has the capacity to get us there. Not that it's solely going to be responsible for changing society, of course, but by zooming in on one plant and intentionally shifting our timelines, developing a different, more traditional pre-Western contact relationship with it, we can accept the personhood of ko as a person that wants to help. But we need to help it help us. Like it does for the wind here in Kohala, ko helps us slow down. Shifting our understanding of ko, recognizing ecological imbalances, and putting traditional uses into practice gives us the opportunity to address them and gets us closer to being able to feed a nation again from our own Aina.
9: And we really have to send so much aloha and appreciation to Mahealani and Naka. They worked so hard on this series and this reporting, and it's all supported by a Climate Beacon Newsroom Initiative grant from the Solutions Journalism Network and the Indigenous Journalists Association. But you guys are carrying the water, so mahalo nui.
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9: All right, we'll be right back after this short break. 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
7: Aloha mai kākou, I'm Mileka Lincoln.
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15: And today, Sharing Mo'olelo show celebrates Hawaii's proud va'a canoe culture.
7: That's right. This year marks the 50th anniversary of the maiden voyage of Hokulea to Tahiti.
15: The voyaging canoe sailed from Hawaii to Tahiti in 1976 using traditional non-instrument navigation. The voyage confirmed that Polynesians were very skilled sailors and navigators.
7: Ayo. In honor of their departure on May 1st, 1976, we want to share a special mo'olelo about the famed Va'a Kaulua Hokulea.
15: This week, we're featuring a mo'olelo from Na'alehu Anthony.
7: Here's Na'alehu on stage in front of our live audience at Kahilu.
16: It's such a privilege to have been introduced to Hokulea as a kid. I grew up just around the corner from Kualoa, where each voyage would begin and end. And at the time, when I was 10 or 11 years old, I would have never thought that I would have had what it takes to become a crew member that sails long trips on Hokulea. And so to stand here tonight and being able to say that I've been sailing these canoes for 30 years probably just means that I'm old, but maybe too that I have a story or two to share with you all tonight. And so the setup for this is the final deep sea leg of the Malama Honua worldwide voyage. Just about 9 years ago, a crew of us would be sailing from from Tahiti to Hawaii to bring Hokulea home in a time for this big celebration at Magic Island. I've been in charge of all the photography coming off the canoe for the voyage, and I had never crossed the equator, though, on a canoe, nor had I ever sailed back to Hawaii before. So this is a leg I really wanted to sail on. It was also so cool because so many of my friends were on that leg. But the important part, and why I wanted to tell this particular story of this particular trip, is because the leadership for that voyage were from here, from Waimea. And all of them were women. And so this is for them to honor all the time and effort and miles that they sailed to get to this point. And so what I'm going to share with you tonight are some of the blogs that I wrote while on the voyage with just a little bit of narration in between to sew it all together. So here we go. Today marked the start of the last deep sea leg of the Malamahunua worldwide voyage. This 2,500-mile trek will take us through an ancient sea road that connects Tahiti and Hawaii. We departed from Tautira, Tahiti, where we have been hosted by this community and these families for decades. This is such an honor for us to have started this voyage here. When I first came to Tautira almost 2 decades ago as a young crew member with Hokulea, it really felt like I had stepped back in time to some of my own earliest memories. It was like the community of Ka'ava that I had grown up in as a child. Everyone knew everyone in this small community. I was immediately adopted into a family in Tautira, and they would take care of me until departure. And so 20 years since that time I came to Tautira, our crew found ourselves saying goodbye to our families that watched over us and our canoes to make sure that we were really ready to depart on this long journey. Sunrise brought us a familiar dawn light and 360 degrees of horizon that many in normal life never get to see. What's really nice is the professionalism that this crew brings to the voyage. Everyone has a ton of miles on a variety of ocean-going vessels, and so that experience is then deployed to support our captain, Pumai Bertelman. She has a great way about her in that she is a natural teacher. She's constantly quizzing us on the different protocols that we have to have committed to memory in case of emergency. And she gives us praise when merited and often soft scoldings when that's merited as well. I think the best part is that she's so comfortable in this space. The first time captain takes it all in stride and keeps the cadence of everything we do matched to the cadence of the canoe, Hokulea. Her pilina with our navigator, Ka'iulani Murphy, is great to witness. They are both from the same town of Waimea, Hawaii, as is our apprentice navigator, Pua Lincoln. The three of them have been working for months with the rest of our navigation team, Hanani and Kala, to get the details and studying done about this particular leg of the voyage. The watch system we use really helps us get into the rhythm of the voyage. We break up our day into 3 segments, 6 to 10, 10 to 2, and 2 to 6. I've always sailed the 2 to 6 watch, and every morning for the last 3 days, I get up minutes before my 2 a.m. watch. I lie there in the starboard fore bunk, listening to the voices to get a sense of what time it is. Wide awake, I stay in the bunk, getting as much rest as I can before the long day ahead. It only takes a couple of minutes for the call from outside the canvas. Lehu, time for your watch. I don't know how the body adjusts to the insanely early call time, but it does. I can hear the water rushing by. I know we have good speed on our floating island. I stick my foot out of the canvas to see if it's raining. It isn't, but I know the wind is still blowing pretty hard to be going this fast. The 2 a.m. watch is when most everyone is asleep, save the navigators and the three of us in command of the canoe. It's a quiet time that allows us to reflect and be present in the space. I think this time is about as close as we can get to what it must have been like in those early voyages in ancient times. The sounds of the sail being filled by the wind are in concert with the rock of the canoe on the water. The canopy of stars tells ancient stories, literally showing us the way to our homeland. And all of this, as so many centuries ago, on those migratory voyages across these very same waters. What a blessing to be here tonight. Finally, patches of blue can be seen against the grainy black and gray sky. Below the moon, there's another bit of light. Venus finally shows herself, right where she's supposed to be, confirming to the navigators that we are on the right course. The two navigators on the deck literally cheered that Venus appeared. The dawn light follows not far behind, which gives way to the sun as a new day begins. As it turns out, the morning was action-packed. Before breakfast, the port fishing line went off, and the snap of the fish was so powerful it broke the line off the swivel that connects to the outrigger. Bruce saw the fish and called it a big ahi as the shimmering blue and yellow disappeared into the deep. About 30 seconds later, the starboard line hit and buried straight down. "Fish on!" The crew cheered. Kauai and Bruce landed a 49-pound ahi after several minutes of fighting it on a hand line. It was plenty for us that day, in fact, too much. Because we don't have any refrigeration on board, we either need to consume the fish, share it, or dry it. In this case, the fish was so plentiful, we did all three. Bruce and Kauai broke down the ahi, and nothing went to waste. The head and collar and other parts for the fish went to chowder for dinner. Haunani worked on the bones that were scraped for all the meat, for spicy ahi rolls. And of course, the main quarters were broken down for any number of dishes, including sashimi and fried ahi. The boys filled the drying rack with a bunch to spare. So we have fish on the clotheslines, we have fish in all the pans, all over the va'a. And still we had huge quarters to deal with, so Ke Aloha bagged some, tied an empty water jug to the bag, and sent it to the Okeanos canoe for them to enjoy. Meticulous is the word I would use in how they broke down the fish. Nothing was wasted as the gift of this ahi came to fill container after container and to provide sustenance to this crew. We only take what we can use, and so the lines came in for the day. Malama honua in action. Take only what you need, share what you can, and make sure there's some left for tomorrow. The ho'ailona, or signs, are all telling us we're close to the equator. There are stories about the upwelling of current and therefore rich, nutrient water around the equator that means more sea life as well as bigger fish in that upwelling. We've seen dolphins the last 2 days, last night being one of the most impressive as it was so quiet we could hear the dolphins breaching all around us. When we went up to the bow, we could see the bioluminescent trails they were leaving as they swam and played through the bow. We couldn't actually see the dolphins, just their shadow they left in the bioluminescent light, their soft breath as they broke the surface for air. I want to read you something that I didn't write. Pua Lincoln did. I asked her permission to read to you because this is such an amazing description of crossing the equator. It goes like this. Early this morning, Kumau, or Polaris, revealed itself, shimmering humbly at the horizon, exactly where we knew she was. To know and then to see what you know is the ultimate moment of gratification while at sea. Through prayer, song, smiles, and tears, we thanked our kumu for teaching us, our kupuna for leading us here, our kiniakua, the elements of clear sky and steady wind. We have crossed Kapiko Okahonua, the equator. We have entered Kiao Polohiva Kane, the realm of Kane. Those same ho'ailona that served as beacons for our kupuna have pulsated through our voyage and housed themselves upon the deck of our floating honua, Tutu Hokulea. Today we begin the next section of the journey, and appropriately so, see the kukahi moon this evening trailing behind the sun. We sail with Kumau at our manuihu and Tautira in our wake. Tutu Hokulea is indeed coming home. I want to thank Pua for writing that. Coming back to that many years later puts me right back in the place of remembering that moment in the voyage. Our captain Pomai stepped up from watch captain to bring this canoe home as the leadership we need, not only to find our way, but to continue to lead on land as well. Pomai has taught us a lot about this voyage, and one of the most important things is that she represents the perpetuation of voyaging now generationally as she takes on the kuleana of captain that her father, Clay Bertelman, once held. This little fact is one of the most important pieces of the voyaging puzzle that could not have been planned or executed without the gift that is Makali'i, the canoe that her family and community built on the Big Island. Our navigator, Ka'iulani Murphy, also from Waimea, has finally stepped into the role of lead navigator after nearly two decades of training. She too is the product of a family and community that embraced her in her early days of voyaging, encouraging her to stick with

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1: It's a clue. A star peeking out of the black night is definitely a clue. But one has to be aware of and ready for to take on these clues to keep the course, as every deviation needs to be accounted for as we make our way home. I watch these navigators concentrate on the rhythm of this voyage. They stand at the stern of the canoe and take it all in and feel it across this massive body of water. They are vigilant at night, always scanning the dark sky for any visible clue to give truth to what their senses are whispering. We have had night after night of 100% cloud cover, leaving the simple clues, the stars and planets far out of reach. They are forced to look into the waves, not with their eyes, but with their feet, as the canoe rocks through their body. They use the feeling of the wind on their skin as they stand back of the deck to understand speed, all the while waiting for a sign that the path is true. About that time, Venus will poke her head through a cloud, sometimes for a mere 30 seconds, and the direction is confirmed, and the team becomes a little more confident. Night after night, this is how this goes. I guess sometimes you really do have to be blind to really see. As of today, we're an estimated 2,076 miles along our reference course line and around 17.5 degrees north latitude. We need verification from the stars to know if it's the right time to turn west and start to look for Hawaii. Sunset came with the moon high in the sky. We had some cloud cover, but the southern sky was opening. As the sun sunk lower and lower, taking with it the light on the horizon, the stars slowly emerged. The anticipation was an easy read on the faces of the entire navigation staff, as tonight would be the night to measure the Southern Cross, to verify what the navigators had been estimating with dead reckoning. Just a little darker, and the cross slowly appeared just before meridian. Immediately, we had five sets of hands up, trying to measure the distance between the bottom star of the Southern Cross and the horizon. After many minutes of discussion and measuring and remeasuring, it was agreed the cross was between 8 and 9 degrees off the horizon. This confirmed that we were between 18 and 19 degrees north latitude, that of Hawaii. No sooner than the cross turned out of meridian than the clouds come in and cover up our stars. While short-lived, the gift was there just long enough to make sure our navigators got the confirmation they needed to move forward with confidence, and so we turned west to look for Hawaii. The next couple of days were hard-fought, and everyone on and off watch were searching for any clues of land. We knew land was close. The clouds were acting differently and stacking around what we assumed was the Big Island, but we needed physical confirmation in sighting actual land. The next day produced an image I will never forget. At first, it looked like a dream. Were we hallucinating? Was that a lion in the cloud? Was it a mountaintop? Keep watching it, Bruce said. It could just be a dark cloud. As the crew watched it, the line turned into a mountain peak, and the Mauna, shrouded in clouds, revealed herself. We were able to figure out that it was actually Haleakala, and we would not see the Big Island for another day. We got into Kauai that evening with a ceremony down at the pier to welcome us all. The actual writing I did around this arrival is non-existent. I remember being overwhelmed at the landfall, and I remember not having the words to describe how it felt, and even 9 years later, it's hard to talk through everything that was swirling around in my mind. So to close tonight, I'll share with you what I wrote as we started this leg, as I got a chance to gather what this voyage meant to me. The mana of our canoe, Hokulea, has been building for over 42 years. With each landfall in the old way, we are slowly

0: realizing how important this voyage really is. But this is Hokulea's voyage home, and maybe one of the most important landfalls, closing an amazing chapter in voyaging history. Thousands of people have worked tirelessly to bring us to this point, and now after 3 years, we're on the eve of completion of this voyage. There were points where we thought it would never end, and now it seems like it's flying by. But one thing is for certain, we will miss it when it's done. The friends and family from faraway lands, the great laughs, the important lessons, and the incredible time at sea are all present on my mind right now. But most of all, I can't help but be thankful and humbled to our canoe, Hokulea, for always getting us there, time and time again. I pray that she will guide us to our homeland once more. My name is Na'alehu Anthony, and I'm from Ka'ava, Oahu. Thank you for letting me tell this mo'olelo.
1: Mahalo nui a oi e Na'alehu Anthony for your mo'olelo. Mahalo for tuning into our show. Kobe, what moon is it tonight?
2: So today's mahina is La'au Kukahi, the first moon after the full moons. La'au means to plant, so I imagine it's a good day to plant. Looking over at Mahea, is it a good day to plant some coal, some sweet potato maybe?
3: Sweet potato. Yes, she gives us a thumbs up. All right, we'll keep that in mind. Mahalo nui Mahea. In the meantime, we want to mahalo all of you for listening.
2: We also want to mahalo everyone who made this show possible, Kehel Marshall and Dagan Bernstein, for getting in front of the microphone.
1: Behind the scenes, we want to thank our Hawaii Storytelling Fellow, Mahea Lani DuPont and Jillian Santiago. Mahea Lani and Naka wrote, produced, and edited this week's show.
2: And a special mahalo to the team at Kahilu. 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
1: That's right. You can catch Kahilu's current exhibit of amazing artwork from our local haumana when you come in person.
2: And now that it's May and after Merry Monarch, that means Robert Casimero is coming to visit.
1: I know, that's always the best. Kumu Uluvehi Casimero will be here for two shows on Saturday night, May 16th, and Sunday afternoon, May 17th.
2: And we want to give a special mahalo to Kahilu TV for capturing our storytellers here on stage so we can share them all with you on our YouTube channel. 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Just go to kahilu.tv.
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0: For Sunday, that's All Things Considered from NPR News. I'm Emily Fay. Thank you for listening, and we will talk again soon.
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Opening up this week's episode of Hawaii Kula'iwi with Pākamakani Nawekala Okuniu A'ana Cash for our show themed around our makani. In this case, Pākamakani Nawekala Okuniu, when the wind blows, the coconut sways. Our winds bring us so many things. They bring us scents. They also bring us our rains and so much more. So we're going to take a look at our winds in our mele in this episode of Hawaii Kula'iwi. Full set list can be found online at our website at hawaiipublicradio.org. I'm DJ Mermaid. Mahalo for joining me. As I built out today's show, I thought about, okay, well, winds. It's like every other mele in the entire repertoire of Hawaiian music. But also, there are some definite places that stand out, and I hope that throughout this show you'll be encouraged to go look for the names of the winds of your places so that you too can become familiar with them. Maybe you're already familiar with them, but you've never known their names, all those kinds of things. And one of those places is Kohala and their makani apa'apa'a. I don't have Uncle Kindy Sproat's album here with me, but if I did, I would play it for you, in which he would do my job for me and tell you all about the makani apa'apa. But I do recall that he says, it's a good wind. Which brings us to Maika'i Kamakani o Kohala. This is going to be the Makapu'u Sand Band into the Lim Ohana with No Kohala Kamakani apa'apa'a. Mahalo for joining me on this episode of Hawaii Kula'iwi. I'm DJ Mermaid, and I hope that by the end of this show, you'll have figured out the name of the makani of your place. But first, we're going to kipa'aku ya kohala me ka makani a pa'apa'a.

You just heard quite a few mele about our winds. We heard Kainani Kaonele with Sweet Makani and Sweet Kamakani Ke Kayaulu, the Lim family. We're having a little bit of a technical difficulty on this end, so if you're somebody who's used to checking the recording, there may not be one available to you for a few days, but you can always listen back to any previous episodes of Hawaii Kualaiwi by

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2: Ai hole vai mek ihe a kamakani.

Waka, the Brothers Casimiro, which gives us a little bit of a different perception of Holy Waimea. Waka, of course, is derived from Holy Waimea. And in Holy Waimea, we talked about Kamehameha's Kipu'upu'u warriors and pelting rain and spears and very sharp things that cause pain. But also we hear words like the Malanai, which some might say could also have been a possible corruption of the word Malana. And Malana is the Kipu'upu'u's companion sort of battle company in the war with Keawaku Ahu'ula. But if we also think about the Malanai is a very gentle wind, however not associated with Waimea. But in this mele itself, there's a lot of veiled references. All the kauna are there. We're talking about stripping spears in the forest. Literally, yes, preparing spears for battle. But also, stripping spears in the forest. When Kamehameha was staying in Kauai High and would go into the forest, at times it wasn't just the warriors. The court went with him, which included women. And I like to think that sometimes stripping spears sounds a lot like uumaile to me. So I think it leaves us, the listener, to interpret it as we will. You're tuned into member-supported Hawaii Public Radio One's Hawaii Kula'iwi. I'm DJ Mermaid. I do want to move us off of this island for a little bit, although there are so many different winds and rains that we will hear. I want to take us to Molokai because one of the best ways to learn our winds and our rains are through our mele, and one mele for Molokai to me has everything. If you were just trying to teach yourself or your keiki the wind names, the rain names, you would look to Leihalava. Leihalava I ka ua ka naulu, right? Halava is wreathed in this naulu rain. And of course, the rains are brought to us on our winds. But the entire mele talks about the different winds and rains. And so, le ka uhuhu I ke ala o ka lipoa, right? So, ka uhuhu is wreathed in this fragrance of lipoa, also brought to us by the makani. Lei papakea I ka makani lawe ehukai. Papakea is wind, brings the sea spray. It's a wind that carries with it the sea spray. So there's so many different winds and rains to learn of. And of course, I want to bring us the Molokai Trio version live in Hawaii, live at the Molokai Hotel. So this is the Molokai Trio with Aloha Molokai here on member-supported Hawaii Public Radio One's Hawaii Kula'iwi. 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

Na Palapalai with Makani Oluolu. We also heard Uncle Eddie Kamai in the Sense of Hawaii, mainly Uncle Dennis Kamakahi with Na Makani Eha, the Four Winds. And it really starts off, He Vahine Oi no Halava Mai. You are a woman from Halava, this beautiful woman. It talks about how beautiful she is, and comparing her to the beauty of Halava Valley. Mekalei kamakani ho'olua, you know, with your lei, that is the wind of Halava, the ho'olua. It follows that pattern through the whole mele. He wahine oi no wailau mai, and then at the end of that poku, mekalei kamakani ekepue, right? Wreathed in this ekepue wind of wailau. We go to Pelekunu Valley, and the wind pu'upilo. And then Waikolu and the Kili O'opu. So we learn a lot just in one mele. We learn about so many places and their winds and what they're known for, what they bring to us. So coming up next, we're going to skip, hop, skip, jump. Malanai Anu Kamakani, Tandy McKenzie. Tandy McKenzie is from Hana, trained opera singer into Kamakani Ka'ili Aloha, also known as the Kipahulu Zephyr. Kamakani Ka'ili Aloha comes from a mele where a man's wife left him. So he goes to see a kahuna, and the kahuna tells him, you know, take this, go set it in the ocean, say your pule, all these things, and she'll come back to you. And so it is known as the makani that snatches your love. And she does come back. But Kamakani Ka'ili Aloha is a mele that was dedicated to Tandy McKenzie's mother. So we're going to go on over to listen to Tandy McKenzie and then the mele for his mother here on member-supported Hawaii Public Radio 1, Hawaii Kula'iwi. I'm DJ Mermaid. You can find a full set list for today's show online at our website at hawaiipublicradio.org.

Pauline Kekahuna and her Ho Oli Girls with Waikapu. Waikapu, that melody also does the same thing. Teaches us about a number of winds of their places. Waikapu, Makaniko, Kololio. They're all follow the same pattern in this melody. The only thing that changes is the place and the kind of wind that it is. Wailuku and the Makani Lave Malie, right? This wind that brings peace and is calm and blows gently. Waiehu and the Makani Ho'ehaili. Waiehu and its wind that hurts your skin. Yeah? Waihe'e and the Makani Kili O'opu. All of these things to be learned. I'm DJ Mermaid. We're closing out this week's episode with a little Hapahale moment. This is Jesse Kalima and his group with Gone with the Wind. Ahui ho kako for this week. Hui mau.

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We just heard four selections from one of the great treasures in the collection here, early Antônio Carlos Jobim, an album called Meus Primeiros Passos e Compassos, My First Steps and Measures, yeah, musical measures, that is, with the great voices of yesteryear. We just heard Teu Castigo, Your Punishment, sung by Dalva de Oliveira and written by Jobim and Newton Mendonça. That was from 1956. From the same year, we heard Gilda de Barro singing Vem Viver ao Meu Lado, Come Live by My Side, written by Jobim and Alcides Farads, something like that. I have terrible handwriting. We heard Dick Farney. Jiki Farney. His name was Farnesio Dutro, his real name. And singing a song that it lasted through the Bossa Nova era, Outra Vez. Probably used to hearing João Gilberto's very quiet version. That was from 1954. And we started off with Hernani Filho singing Pensando em Você, also from 1954, Thinking About You. And those were the days when the microphones were just developed with the sophistication so that the singers could just sing out in a full voice, and they could also take it down to a whisper and still be heard over all that orchestration. So once again, that album is called Meus Primeiros Passos e Compassos. And this is Brazilian Experience on HBR1, member-supported Hawaii Public Radio. 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

My favorite all-time version of João Donato's Bananeira, the banana tree, done by Leo Gondelman and his aggregation of super studio artists, including my dear departed friend on the bass, Sérgio Brandão. Wow. All these saxophones and other great horns. Wow. That version just cooks. Before that, we heard a song by Cartola, As Rosas Não Falam, The Roses Do Not Speak, with Anat Cohen on the clarinet from her early album, Claro Oscuro. Anat came here last year or the year before with her Quartetinho. And yeah, she really does the Brazilian music well, even though she's not a Brazilian. Plays like one. And starting off that set of reeds, Paulo Moura on the, probably an alto sax, from his album Confusão Urbana, Suburbana e Rural. Confusion, meaning a big mess. Urban, suburban, and rural. And a song by, penned by himself as well as, along with Wagner Chisel, Dois Sem Vergonha. Two shameless guys. And that's it for that set of reeds here on Brazilian Experience on Hawaii Public Radio, HPR1. And my name's Sandy Tsukiyama. Thanking you for tuning in and inviting you to stay tuned when we're done at 8 for Seth Marco and The Real Deal. I always call it your weekly jazz history lesson. Learn an awful lot. And then after that, you experience the unexpected with John Allen and B-Sides. Let's turn now to another instrument that was brought over by, various immigrant groups to Brazil, the Germans, the Italians, and what have you. The accordion. So let's start off with a xote by Julinho do Acordeão.

Our set of accordions there. We heard the duo of Yamandu Costa on the Violão de Sete Cordas, the seven-string guitar, and Dominguinhos on the sanfona, the accordion, playing a medley of Asa Branca and Prenda Minha. Yeah, great duo. And before that, we heard the great Luiz Gonzaga from his album Sabido, and a song about cutting up cloth and mentioning the tailor and everybody else. And that type of song is called the mazurka. So, yeah, it was Polish influence there. One of the common rhythms played in choro and northeastern music as well. So starting off that set was Julinho do Acordeão, and from his album Julinho do Acordeão, Acordeão do Brasil, and Ao Amanhecer, At the Dawn, which is a xote, a little two-step dance there. So that does it for the accordion set here on Brazilian Experience on HPR1, member-supported Hawaii Public Radio. I am Sandy Tsukiyama, your host, and you can see our playlist at hawaiipublicradio.org. You can drop me a line there. You can find the song that you liked by checking the going down the playlist. Just put in the date there, and you can drop me an email letting me know what you liked and what you'd like to hear. And while you're there at the website or on the mobile app, you can also become a member. Just click the donate button, okay? Muito obrigada. I just got sent this big box from pianist Ricardo Bacelar, and he sent me, like about six or seven of his CDs. So let's listen to one from the album he did along with Jacques Morelenbaum, cellist and vocalist Leila Pinheiro. Another João Donato song about a frog.

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1: Two selections from the latest offering from Brazil Calling, Volume 24. We heard a tune called Faixa de Gaza de Manguinhos by Jefferson Placido, Bia Ferreira, and featuring a spoken introduction by Padre Júlio Lancelotti. And before that, we heard Só Pra Ter Você, a little toada by Benchi, featuring Fife Dangerfield and Tu, T-H-U, all in caps. 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
1: It's time for the real deal here on member-supported HPR 1. Good evening, I'm Seth Marco. And for the next 2 hours, we'll be celebrating the birthday of the pianist heard here in 1947.

Music from August of 1947. The Miles Davis All-Stars, recording for Savoy Records in New York. Charlie Parker there on tenor saxophone. Nelson Boyd on bass. Max Roach on drums. And playing the piano on his own tune, Milestones, which is now credited to Miles Davis, but was really written by our featured artist for tonight's edition of The Real Deal, John Lewis, who was born on this date in 1920 in LaGrange, Illinois. He was raised in Albuquerque, and there he started playing the piano when he was 7 years old. He ended up studying music at the University of New Mexico. And then while he was in the Army, he met the innovative drummer Kenny Clark. And once they got out of the service, Clark joined Dizzy Gillespie's band and introduced Lewis to Dizzy Gillespie. And so Lewis started writing for the band and eventually playing for it as well. And this next set will start with the Dizzy Gillespie Big Band. Now, this whole time, Lewis was attending the Manhattan School of Music. And once he got back from a European tour with Gillespie, he started freelancing with all kinds of good people, including Miles Davis, whom we will hear again in this set, leading his nine-piece so-called Birth of the Cool band on a John Lewis arrangement, and with Charlie Parker. We'll hear him with Parker's Mood. But let's start with Dizzy's Big Band. Here's Two Bass Hit.

Miles Davis, January of 1949. His nine-piece band, including Jerry Mulligan on baritone saxophone, Lee Konitz on alto sax, and Kay Winding on trombone. Our featured artist for tonight's edition of The Real Deal, John Lewis at the piano, and that was his terrific arrangement also of a Bud Powell tune called Hallucinations, though Miles Davis took it and renamed it Buddo. Another Lewis arrangement and composition at the top of the set, two bass hit, Dizzy Gillespie's big band featuring the great bassist Ray Brown. In the middle, it was an alternate take of Parker's Mood, the Charlie Parker All-Stars, Curly Russell and Max Roach on bass and drums, Miles Davis on trumpet, John Lewis at the piano, showing not only that he was a very thoughtful soloist, but a great accompanist as well. And he was very much in demand around this time. He worked for good people like Illinois Jacket and Ella Fitzgerald and vibraphonist Milt Jackson, who put together his own quartet before it evolved into the Modern Jazz Quartet, one of the most popular jazz combos of all time. We'll hear one of their early recordings right after another fellow Lewis worked with, Lester Young.

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the Modern Jazz Quartet in June of 1953 with The Queen's Fancy, composed by our featured artist for tonight's edition of The Real Deal. The pianist you heard there is part of the group, John Lewis. And before that, he was in the Lester Young Quartet 3 years beforehand, and they played It All Depends on You. John Lewis, definitely a voice of calm during those frenetic bebop years. The Queen's Fancy showing a definite classical influence. He was very much into Baroque-era classical, especially. 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Learn more at hullikulani.com. The Modern Jazz Quartet quickly became a very popular attraction, and they presented themselves beautifully in tuxedos, and they played concerts rather than nightclubs, and we're about to hear a couple more of John Lewis's compositions for the band, beginning with his justifiably famous Requiem for the guitarist, Monsieur Reinhardt. This is called Django.

the Modern Jazz Quartet in July of 1955 with Concord, composed by our featured artist for tonight's edition of The Real Deal, the pianist and music director of the MJQ, John Lewis. Before that, his great composition, Django. Yeah, the MJQ, now with Milt Jackson on vibes, Percy Heath on bass, Connie Kay on drums. And we'll hear from the MJQ at the end of this next set with Bluesology. Really interesting accompaniment by John Lewis on this one, playing a counter melody more than chords. We'll also hear something from a side project, the Modern Jazz Society, featuring J.J. Johnson on trombone and Lucky Thompson on tenor saxophone, along with harp and winds on Sundance. But first, let's hear a quintet under John Lewis's leadership, Bill Perkins on tenor, Jim Hall on guitar, Percy Heath and Chico Hamilton on bass and drums. Here's Love Me or Leave Me.

0: the Modern Jazz Quartet, February of 1956, Bluesology. Our featured artist for tonight's edition of The Real Deal, pianist John Lewis. Terrific accompaniment, and what a wonderful solo he played. So much continuity from chorus to chorus. He started off that set leading a quintet on Love Me or Leave Me, and then we heard the Modern Jazz Society with Sundance. Beautiful light touch he had. 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It's member-supported HPR1. I'm Seth Marco. 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

There's our featured artist for tonight's edition of The Real Deal, pianist John Lewis, with his composition Delaunay's Dilemma. And before that, Smoke Gets in Your Eyes. May of 1959, with George Duvivier on bass and Connie Kay on drums. Around this time, Lewis, for several years, was the music director for the Monterey Jazz Festival and head of faculty for the summertime Lenox School of Jazz in Massachusetts. Meanwhile, still performing with the Modern Jazz Quartet and leading recording dates under his own name. We're going to hear from a couple of those in this next set. Nice rendition of Benny Golson's Requiem for the trumpeter Clifford Brown, I Remember Clifford. And we'll start with a nine-piece band, including Eric Dolphy on alto saxophone, Jim Hall on guitar, and the composer of I Remember Clifford, Benny Golson, on tenor saxophone. Lewis was involved with The Third Stream. This was an effort to integrate jazz and classical music. And though this isn't a large ensemble, it's an involved piece. Afternoon in Paris.

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along with Bobby Hutcherson on vibes, Mark Johnson on bass, and Connie Kay on drums. That was our featured artist for tonight's edition of The Real Deal, pianist John Lewis and the New Jazz Quartet in November of 1982. That was called That Slavic Smile. Lewis wrote it. And before that, Hoagie Carmichael's Stardust. John Lewis was involved with lots of interesting recording projects to the end of his career. We're going to hear tracks from three different sessions in this next set. We'll finish up in the year 2000 with Lewis leading a quartet on a thing he called One of Parker's Moods, a takeoff of the classic from 1948, Parker's Mood. And we'll start with two solo numbers. We'll hear the standard I'll Remember April after this original composition of Lewis's Midnight in Paris.

0: John Lewis set the piano. He started off in September of 1990 with his own Midnight in Paris. And from January of 99, we heard I'll Remember April. And we just finished up a year later with one of Parker's moods. Howard Alden on guitar, George Mraz on bass, Lewis Nash on drums. And about a year later, John Lewis passed, just 5 weeks short of his 81st birthday. Hope you enjoyed his delicate sound tonight on The Real Deal. It's member-supported, HPR1. I'm Seth Marco. Thanks for listening.
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3: Gabba, gabba, hey, and ditto to what they just said. Turn the crank, Bruce. Well done.

Warning, this show may not be suitable for all ages. You don't say. Therefore, in case you are prone to the vapors, listener discretion and or earmuffs strongly advised. And as an extra layer of hope, we are hopefully sanitized for your protection. It's B-Sides on HPR1. Who knew it? Who thunk it? But more importantly, who the hell approved it? Perhaps the angels.

in today's modern world, one must choose one's words carefully. Using the wrong ones, and you'll find yourself in canceled land. The problem is, which are the ones?

And what the hell is going on? I'm just trying to do this damn jigsaw puzzle. And there's all this noise. That, of course, was the Rolling Stones. Taken from the CD Beggar's Banquet, we just heard Jigsaw Puzzle. And by the way, the folks here at HPR are damn good at doing jigsaw puzzles. You should come down sometime and see their handiwork. Quite impressive. We started tonight's show promptly, and we do mean promptly at 10:00, with Henry Kaiser and Victoria Williams doing a Neil Young classic, Words. Man, there was some smoking guitar going on in that song. Taken from the CD, The Bridge, a tribute to Neil Young. And it's a jigsaw puzzle when it comes to words. And we struggle with those grammar police. We've had our pee-pee whacked for using the wrong said words. But it seems it's only discourse when you follow their course. And that's just a bunch of Bravo Sierra to us. Well, hello, howdy, konbanwa. You're tuned to B-Sides in a basement on a Sunday evening in paradise, playing stuff for you and yours. Sit back, relax, feel free to take off your pants. I heard it's a perk of membership, even though I've never seen it in writing. But I have talked to the folks upstairs, and they've assured us that they are gradually working it in somewhere into the great book of becoming a member, which is more important that you make that decision. Since those federales took all our lunch money and made us go astray, but we are not going to go away. That's for damn sure. All right, we're going to play some music. I don't know what the hell's going on here tonight. I promise I will take something to alleviate this weirdness. Anyway, we're going to do some fireworks. We're going to talk to a beautiful freak. I know there's going to be some trouble. And if you keep your eyes wide open, you just might see the full moon. It's B-Sides, heard only on HPR1, member-supported Hawaii Public Radio, at least for tonight.

apparently you're a beautiful freak and you fit right in with B-sides and we love you. That was Eels from their CD Beautiful Freak. Yes, you are. We just heard Beautiful Freak. Yes, you still are. But like I said, we love you. So don't

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1: 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The sun was beaming down, and the affluence that they have been dishing into the various waterways here in Hawaii seem to be at a minimum. So, folks, would you please tighten up the discharges of all said affluences here in the islands? Come on, you can do a better job. We know that. All right, let's get back to more music. I don't know why we're so political tonight. Words and sewage and let's just get play the damn music, would you please? I'm going to take a drive and fall at your feet because I believe that we're heading for a breakdown and it's not going to be pretty. 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

you got to believe in yourself. And it is all a game. Just got to know how to play by your rules. That was Lenny Kravitz with Believe. And that was taken from the City's 97 Sampler, Volume 17, live from Studio C at KTCZ 97.1 FM in Minneapolis. I believe they were scammed. How about that? That was a game. We also heard one from Colby Calais, or Colette, depending on what side of the Mississippi you might be on. She did I Never Told You. That's right. I never told you you smell funky and you chew with your mouth open, but we still love you. That was taken from the KBCO 97.3 FM Studio C, volume number 23, should you keep score. KBCO is in Boulder, Colorado, just in case you wondered. We also heard one from a cat named Neil Finn. You might know him better from Crowded House with, I believe, his brother. Was it Tim or Jim or Mr. Zim Finn? I can't remember. But the song we heard, and he did a wonderful job, was Fall at Your Feet, a big hit for Crowded House. That, too, was taken from KBCO 97.3 FM. Studio C, also volume 23. Good year. And we started that whole set with a very cool song from Incubus. They did Drive. This was from Y100 Sonic Sessions, volume number 5, recorded live at WPLY 100.3 or 100.3 FM in Philly, as in Philadelphia. Hey, you're tuned to B-Sides. In a basement on a Sunday evening in paradise, playing stuff. And I think we can squish one or two more in before we don't have to do a damn thing. If it were up to me, we would just play music into the wee hours of every morning. But it's not up to me anymore. I'm in a basement on a Sunday evening. That's living proof.

0: Cone.
1: And where do we go from here? Maybe the Burger Pit. I could use a double cheeseburger with extra fries. That was Def Leppard from the CD. Yeah, we just heard Rock On, an old David Essex composition. And we started it all off with Tull, Jethro Tull, one of my faves, Up To Me. Yeah, If It Were Up To Me. Oh, Lord have mercy. Taken from the Aqualung CD. And if you're rocking on or we're leaving things up to you, Lord have mercy, try some of this.
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1: And I'm not quite sure what I'm into, but I've been told it's full of it. 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Collectively, we are first on your damn dial. Yeah, you heard me. First, if you don't believe me, turn your radio off, crank it all the way over to the left-hand side, turn your radio back on, toggle it to the first station you hear, and it will be KHPR. Can't say that for all the other islands. I'm only speaking for Oahu. So put that in your pipe and smoke it. All right, it's B-Sides in a Basement on a Sunday evening in Paradise. Flatulence abound, and we are going to continue on playing more music because that's what we do here in the basement, and we're going to head over to the park and spend some time together outdoors, you and me, shoulder to shoulder, satchel to page.

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1: Do you want to hear this? I don't care.
0: Let's play
1: this. Get it right.
2: Oh, come on, boys. No fighting on a Sunday evening in paradise. That was Everclear from the CD The Vegas Years. We heard The Boys Are Back in Town, an old Thin Lizzy composition. And right before that, we heard The Hollywood Vampires from their CD The Hollywood Vampires. What a coinkydink. We heard Ichiku Park. Now, that's an old Small Faces composition. They wrote it first or recorded it first. And the Hollywood Vampires, for want of a better word, are a bunch of old rich rock stars. And in this case, that was Alice Cooper holding down the lead vocals. But on other cuts, and they're mostly doing covers, there's Sir Paul McCartney's on one, and Joe Walsh and a couple other folks who are rich rock stars all getting together to put out The Hollywood Vampires. It's all right. It's worth a listen, if I say so myself. Hey, you're tuned to B-Sides in a Basement on a Sunday evening in Paradise, playing stuff for you and yours. Sit back, relax. We got you covered right up to the midnight hour with music and other sticky stuff. And you may have read that David Alan Cole passed away the other day. And I searched in vain. I gave it the good old college try. I dug into the big old bag of WTF CDs, and I couldn't find any David Alan Cole. Perhaps it was because I filed it under David, or maybe I filed it under Alan, or it could have been under Cole. Who knows? We're still looking. We apologize. However, we did find someone covering his songs, and this happens to be one of his biggest hits. So without further ado, we give you a song written by the late David Alan Coe.

Well, here it is. 15 years today. I'm getting mighty tired of man messing with me. I think I might have to tell him something. Might tell him this.

Yeah, that was the Makons from the Touch and Go 2003 sampler. We just heard Work All Week. Let's not get carried away. Let's ease into it. How about 10 a.m. to 2 p.m. with an hour lunch? Would that work? I think for me it would be perfect. We also heard the Space Hog doing Senses Working Overtime. Yes, they are. From the CD, A Testimonial Dinner, the songs of XTC. Then we jumped into one from Steely Dan. They did Dirty Work. Oh, my. From the box set, Citizen Steely Dan, 1972 through 1980. And we began the whole shebang-a-bang with a band called One Watson. They did Take This Job and Shove It. Not in the biblical sense, of course. Just sort of for references purposes only. A song written by the late David Allan Coe, who we could not find any of his. I apologize, my friend. I just could not. I searched and searched and searched. Just didn't happen. Anyway, that was taken from the last soul company, Malaco Records. And hopefully we will come across our stash of David Allan Coe and play some of his stuff. Hey, you're tuned to B-Sides in the Basement on a Sunday evening in Paradise. Sit back, relax, feel free to take off your pants. We'll keep you covered in blues and music and other sticky stuff right up to the 2 a.m. hour. We're going to get right back to it and head over to the farm, tropical or otherwise. It's B-Sides, heard only on Hawaii Public Radio.

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Yeah, that's a cat named Vic Chesnut from his CD Silver Lake. We just heard Fa La La. This could have been an autobiographical

song that Vic wrote. If you're not familiar with his backstory, you might want to Google it sometime. Went through a lot of tragic stuff and still came up singing and playing music after being dealt a pretty bad hand in life. Anyway, check him out. Very interesting artist. Vic Chesnut. Chesnutt. We started that set with Cake from their CD, Motorcade of Generosity. Yes, we are. We just heard Mr. Mastodon's Farm. You're tuned to B-Sides, heard only on Hawaii Public Radio, playing music for you and yours on a Sunday evening here in the islands of Hawaii. Last night on the Blues Show, Blues from the Basement, heard only on Hawaii Public Radio, beginning promptly every Saturday night at 10 p.m. How's that for a shameless plug? We played a song by Grené Louise. She did a cover of the classic Hey Joe. Now, most folks associate that song with James Marshall Hendrix, but it was actually written by a cat named Billy Roberts, and even that could be somewhat of a stretch because other folks claim they wrote it, but I believe Billy Roberts was the first to copyright it, which means that he got to put his name on it, and the lawyers will all figure it out in 10 years and $10 million later. However, we do know that in 1966, The Leaves recorded it. They were the first to record it, as far as I can tell. So without further ado, we're going to play the song that most folks would associate with James Marshall Hendrix that we played last night by Grené Louise. She did a wonderful cover of it live, by the way. But without further ado, like I said, here are The Leaves with Hey Joe.

Breaking My Heart and Your Lies. That was the Knickerbockers with Lies, taken from the box set Nuggets, original artifacts from the first psychedelic era. We also heard one from the Torquettes. They did Sideswiped from the box set Surf Age Nuggets, Trash and Twang. Instrumentals 1959 through 1966. Also heard one from The Outsiders, Time Won't Let Me. No, it won't. And we began that set with The Leaves, who first recorded Hey Joe. The writer was Billy Roberts in this case, but a lot of folks claim they wrote it. Read it yourself. Both of those cuts, both of them were from Nuggets, original artifacts from the first psychedelic era, 1965 through 1968. And thank God there was only one. I don't know if we could handle two. Hey, it's the B-Sides. We're in crunch time. I'm going to try to squish this one in. It may or may not work. This is what my second, or was it my third wife, told me as she walked out the door. It's autobiographical.

0: Yeah, you're not the one. And you're no fun. Not the one. And if you're not the one, try some of this.
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0: Rena Jones and Kilowatt's really pretty track called Affinity. It's from their album Force Multiplier. And that came out of Michael Bruckner, a German electronic musician, very much in that 1970s German sound. It's doing some pretty nice things with it on this track, Rickendale 1963. It's from his album Test of Time. Mood Swings before that with Event Horizon from the album Beautifica, and Bill Nelson up at the top. Coming up in the next half hour, I've got a guitarist who is celebrating the 20th anniversary of her debut album right now. You can get a playlist for today's Echoes on our website. That is at echoes.org. It'll have links to all these albums and tunes. Just go to echoes.org. Stay tuned. More music ahead as a slow flow continues from PRX. 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

You're hearing a slow flow echoes from PRX, and I'm John DiLiberto. Coming up, we've got about a 29-minute set, which is something we always do in the second half hour of the slow flow. It's going to include Jeff Johnson and Brian Dunning, Khaki King, Sus, Moon and Bike, and Boards of Canada. But let's start with Hans Christian and Jim Gelser. This is just a single they released. Jim plays guitar, Hans Christian plays cello, and just about everything else. The tune is called Resistance.

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1: He was play fighting after a party and the dude fell on his neck and broke his voice box and he died. 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
6: 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In the weather for most of the Hawaiian Islands, moderate easterly trades will continue today with clouds and light showers favoring the Windward and Mauka areas. Tomorrow will bring a change to light winds, increasing humidity, and land and sea breeze conditions through Thursday. Morning Edition continues on HPR 1.

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1: When the Forest Service does less prescribed burning, SCOPA says, it just sets the stage for even more extreme fires in the future. Lauren Sommer, NPR News.
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3: And mahalo for listening to HPR 1 at 5:43. I'm Derek Malama. Hawaii may become the first state in the nation to pioneer a legal move banning corporations from participating in elections. HPR's Ashley Mizuo reports on the measure that narrowly made it out of its final legislative committee late Friday night.
4: State and federal lawmakers across the country have been unable to ban companies from donating to campaigns because of the 2010 U.S. Supreme Court decision, Citizens United. It says regulating the right of corporations to spend independently in elections is unconstitutional. A state bill now heading for a final vote this week hinges on the right that states have to define what a corporation is. The argument involves the part of Hawaii law granting corporations, nonprofits, and other businesses the same powers as individuals. This bill would change the definition of those groups. Here's Senate Commerce and Consumer Protection Committee Chair Jerikeo Hokolole.
5: The state of Hawaii has the right to determine how it charters its corporations, what powers it grants to them. Right now, they receive tremendous tax advantage and liability protections. And in exchange for that, they get to operate and do business in Hawaii. And so we are limiting the scope of these organizations in a way that we have the right to as a state.
4: Minutes before the legislative deadline Friday night, House Consumer Protection and Commerce Chair Scott Matayoshi continued to express his concern that the measure would not apply to out-of-state corporations.
6: If we cannot regulate those foreign corporations spending like we do Hawaii corporations, then I don't want Hawaii corporations to be put at a disadvantage.
4: So a provision was added that would nullify the measure if it could not be applied to out-of-state corporations. It's one of the few campaign spending measures that survived this legislative process. Common Cause Hawaii Director Cameron Hertz says it's a sign to keep pushing for reform.
7: I think what this shows, though, now is that if they can come together to iron out, hash out, and execute a big issue like how to stand up to Citizens United, then I think we know that we can be pushing for more things in our state and that they are capable of getting it done.
4: The measure will have a final vote by both chambers on Wednesday. Ashley Mizuo, HPR News.
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2: 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I'm Michelle Martin.
9: And I'm Leila Faldin. People who eat meat are thinking more about the environmental impacts of animal agriculture and the effects on animal welfare. Researchers at a Wisconsin university hope a new augmented reality tool will give people working with livestock a better understanding of the cows they work with. Harvest Public Media's Hope Kerwin took a look at the new tech.
10: Farmers and staff at meat processing plants want to keep cattle's stress levels low. That leads to better meat quality and milk production, and it's seen as the ethical way to care for livestock. But reducing stress requires understanding how cows see the world around them. That's according to Ashlyn Kirk from the Humane Handling Institute at the University of Wisconsin, River Falls.
11: When you are designing facilities for animals, you're trying to imagine how they would experience it, but it really... you don't know unless you see it like they would.
10: It's why the Institute is now using an augmented reality tool to let producers see their facilities through a cow's eyes. I tried it out at the university's meat plant, putting on the black safety helmet. Kirk explains why it has a double-sided camera mounted to the front.
11: So this camera allows you to see essentially 360 degrees around you, except there will be a blind spot directly behind you, much like cattle have.
10: I tighten the helmet. and pull the virtual reality goggles over my eyes. The screen comes to life, and all of a sudden, I've got cattle vision.
0: It's almost like seeing through a tube, like only what's right in front of me is what's in focus.
10: That's because a cow's eyes are on the sides of their head. Much of their extended field of vision is blurry because it's seen through one eye. They also see in shades of blue and yellow, what's called dichromatic vision. A red jacket or safety vest looks brown while wearing the goggles. Next, Kirk opens the door to the outside loading dock.
0: Wow, I cannot see anything at all. It is so bright.
11: So it takes a little bit longer for cattle's eyes to adjust?
10: It takes at least 15 seconds for the goggles to transition to the sunny day outside. All I can see is Kirk against a white sky. There's another lag moving back into the darker building. Agricultural engineer Benito Weise with Computer Output Management, a German software company, came up with the idea for the augmented reality program after years of trying to use pictures to show people how they were miscommunicating with their animals.
12: Often we make mistakes and we don't understand why does he stop here? Why doesn't he go on?
10: In addition to cows, the German company has created augmented reality for other animals as well. Customers across Europe and the company in charge of meat production for McDonald's buy or rent the systems. Ron Gill, livestock extension specialist at Texas A&M University, says consumers are thinking more about the treatment of the animals they're eating.
13: So if we can manage the welfare of the cattle better through using these kind of technologies, I think it's a win for everybody.
10: He says it requires building empathy for livestock and creating systems that make sense for their natural instincts. In Wisconsin, Kirk says the processing plant staff and farmers who have tried out the augmented reality tool leave with new ideas about how to do that.
11: There's a lot of, I've been doing this for a long time, but I never realized why it was like this. Like, why cattle stop at a certain part.
10: It might mean installing brighter lights to ease their transition from trailer to barn, or simply changing the color of safety vests to make cattle feel more comfortable around the people handling them. For NPR News, I'm Hope Kerwin in River Falls, Wisconsin.
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3: And this is HPR 1 at 5:50. A bill to reform the state's conveyance tax failed in the final minutes of the legislative session. The measure would have restructured the tax on residential property sales, imposed higher rates on more valuable homes, and fixed rates on apartment buildings. The bill promised to lower conveyance taxes on all but the most expensive homes in Hawaii, and reduce or even eliminate them for most others. Backers said the move would have provided up to $60 million in annual funding to the State Department of Hawaiian Homelands and up to $40 million for housing construction near rail stations. Representative Luke Evslin championed the measure. Despite its defeat, he says conveyance tax reform in Hawaii is coming.
14: It just feels inevitable. Once you realize that you can eliminate conveyance taxes on low-end properties, decrease conveyance taxes for 94% of properties in Hawaii, and still raise substantial revenue for Department of Hawaiian Homelands and infrastructure or other sources through a restructuring of the conveyance tax in a way that's going to be more fair, less punitive towards multifamily housing, to me that feels like, you know, we're inevitably going to get there.
3: Evslin says lawmakers disagreed over where the revenue from the increased taxes would go. In the weather for most of the Hawaiian Islands, a moderate easterly trades will continue today with clouds and light showers favoring the Windward and Mauka areas. 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
9: It's Morning Edition from NPR News. I'm Leila Fadel.
2: And I'm Michelle Martin. Good morning. The VA is America's largest health network. It serves millions of veterans. The Trump administration has cut about 30,000 VA jobs. The VA says after those cuts, timely care for veterans has actually improved. NPR's Quill Lawrence reports on some new data.
15: Cutting thousands of doctors and nurses and other positions that VA has struggled to fill for years, it seems like that would make wait times for care longer.
16: I think we all understand this intuitively.
15: Kayla Williams is an Iraq vet, a VA patient, and to be transparent, a former VA undersecretary in the Biden administration. In a study for the Progressive Vet Voice Foundation, she examined daily wait time data from 21 VA medical centers from last August to February as the cuts played out.
16: There are so many ways to slice and dice the data, and it can be so complicated to look at every single weed. But trying to pull back and look at the forest, wait times increased at 71% of the medical centers and in 64% of the specialties when averaging.
15: Williams found longer wait times in several key specialties, but not across the board. She found, for example, that mental health wait times for individuals stayed roughly the same, though group therapy and PTSD-specific appointments were taking longer. Assistant VA Secretary Pete Kasperowitz took issue with the study, saying it comes from a left-wing organization and dealt only with new patients, which make up just 11% of appointments. He said the sample of 21 medical centers is too small, only 12% of VA facilities. And he said for established patients, average wait times are lower today than they were under the Biden administration for primary, specialty, and mental health care. But the VA hasn't made the data behind those numbers public, even though Democrats on the Senate Veterans Affairs Committee have asked repeatedly, like earlier this year when Connecticut Democrat Richard Blumenthal had this exchange with VA Secretary Doug Collins.
17: Well, then you can see that the wait times have increased and sometimes to 50, 60, or 70 days.
18: Actually, that's not true. And as of January 21st, the national average for mental health care for new patients is 18.8 days. The national average for established patients is 5.8 days. That is the actual numbers.
17: Well, that is contrary to the information we've been provided. And I'd like facility by facility data on the wait time for mental health care.
15: There are a mountain of vectors that go into figuring out the real report card. Changing veterans' demographics, increased referrals out to private care. Other veterans groups have started projects to download the daily numbers nationwide and figure this out. Alex Rich is a combat vet and data director for another progressive vets group, Common Defense.
19: We would encourage Secretary Collins to release all of the data that he's basing those conclusions on. I think we can have a real conversation about that and identify the spots where veterans and providers need help. And I think that would be an incredibly productive thing.
15: Most experts agree it will take many more months or years to get a real understanding of the consequences of the VA staff cuts. Quill Lawrence, NPR News.
9: The oldest millennials turned 45 this year, people like me, and the oldest Gen Xers are 60. How prepared are they to thrive in the decades ahead? NPR's Allison Aubrey reports on a new tool to help.
20: If you're planning for the future, you've likely been advised to track your retirement savings. But Joe Coughlin, the founder of the MIT Age Lab, says there's more to the equation when it comes to navigating a long life. At a time when the number of centenarians is expected to quadruple, he and his collaborators have developed a comprehensive way to plan for aging. It's called the Longevity Preparedness Index.
21: Unlike one more, shall we say, survey or index out there about how much money you've saved, we want to look at all those big and little things that we take for granted in life. Where are you going to live? What community did you pick? How do you provide care? How will you receive care? Essentially, your social connection.
20: The Longevity Preparedness Index quiz is free online. It takes about 15 minutes to complete. You're asked a series of questions, and a score is determined by your answers across 8 domains, including relationships with family, friends, community, your health, your daily activities. MIT AgeLab researcher Katie Warren is about to walk Matthew Hudak through the survey. She opens the quiz on her computer.
22: So we'll go ahead and get started.
20: Hudak is a financial planner in Orange County, California. He's in his early 60s. He clicks through questions about his neighborhood.
23: My neighborhood has good sidewalks and places for walking. Agree. My neighborhood has many places for social gatherings and activities that I would enjoy. Agree. My neighborhood offers me easy access to a pharmacy. Agree.
20: Hudak is healthy and fit, so it's hard to imagine a day he couldn't drive to pick up a prescription or would need help getting places. Many people just don't anticipate changes that come with aging, so the survey includes uncomfortable questions.
23: So it says, Matthew, in the event you were to need a care provider, do you know who that care provider would be?
20: This question can spark conversation and serve as a reality check of what the future could hold.
23: Watching my 88-year-old dad and my 93-year-old father-in-law, you know, it gives you pause for thought.
20: He says it's better to have your eyes wide open than dig your head in the sand.
23: I'm ready to calculate. 89. That's a good score.
20: The average score is 60 out of 100. The index was developed in tandem with John Hancock, a life insurance company that has introduced a new longevity initiative aimed at helping customers live longer, healthier lives. CEO Brooks Tingle says taking the quiz made him realize his own thinking needed to shift.
1: People make decisions about where they're going to move in quote-unquote retirement that for me might have been driven by how good's the fishing or something. Well, should I be thinking about the quality of healthcare? And then am I going to have friends down there? So I think just the general lack of preparedness struck me.
20: Answering all these questions about life transitions, community, care, and home life can help reveal both challenges and opportunities of the decades ahead. Laura Karstensen directs the Stanford Center on Longevity.
5: We really need to think about how we build societies where the majority of people can arrive at very old age, happy, engaged, and satisfied with their lives.
20: Aging brings unpredictability, of course, but planning for the foreseeable future can help people adapt and hopefully thrive for decades to come. Allison Aubrey, NPR News.
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3: 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It's 6 o'clock across the Hawaiian Islands.
2: Good morning. A U.S. task force is telling stranded ships about a new path to get out of the Strait of Hormuz. Two U.S. flagged merchant ships have made it through. How will Iran respond? It's Morning Edition from NPR News. What are the odds that Republicans keep control of the Senate? I'm Michelle Martin.
9: And I'm Leila Faldin. We run down the four races that Democrats are hoping to flip in their favor and where Republicans are looking to pick up seats. Also, a trial begins today deciding whether Meta violated New Mexico's public nuisance law, and the co-creator of Adolescence on his new adaptation of Lord of the Flies. It's Monday, May 4th. On this day in 1891, a Pennsylvania school superintendent launched Bird Day. He suggested children recite bird facts and proverbs. The news is next.
24: Live from NPR News, I'm Lakshmi Singh. Iran is threatening to attack commercial vessels that try to transit the Strait of Hormuz without permission or any U.S. warship that helps. Earlier, President Trump said the U.S. military would help ships leave the waterway where a blockade has disrupted oil and other shipments and caused an unprecedented energy crisis. As NPR's Mara Liasson reports, President Trump calls the operation Project Freedom.
25: Trump has described this as a humanitarian mission to help ships that are stuck in the strait and running low on supplies. U.S. Central Command says it will involve guided missile destroyers, more than 100 aircraft, 15,000 service members. But this is not so much an escort service, a military escort, rather than it's to guide them. In other words, to show them where the safe routes are without sea mines. Iran says the whole thing violates the ceasefire.
24: NPR's Mara Liasson reporting. Early voting started over the weekend in Louisiana, where the governor has suspended U.S. House races, though they still appear on the ballot. Aubrey Juhas of Member Station WWNO reports some people are casting votes anyway.
0: U.S. House races are on hold after last week's Supreme Court ruling threw out Louisiana's map, and officials say any votes cast won't be counted. Lawmakers are expected to meet this week to work on passing a new map that could eliminate one or both of the state's majority black districts. Saria Jackson cast her ballot in the state's primary during early voting on Saturday. She says it was unreasonable for the state to suspend House races at the last minute.
4: Nowhere near reasonable. They're literally trying to take power from the people.
0: Multiple lawsuits filed by voters, voting groups, and candidates argue it's also illegal. For NPR News, I'm Aubrey Juhas in New Orleans.
24: The U.S. Supreme Court's temporarily allowing women seeking abortions to obtain the pill mifepristone through the mail or at a pharmacy without having to visit their doctor in person. The High Court blocked a federal appeals court ruling that imposed restrictions last week. Week two of the trial pitting billionaire Elon Musk against OpenAI CEO Sam Altman is getting underway in California. Here's NPR's John Ruwitch.
10: Musk sued OpenAI, Altman, and another founder for, in his words, stealing a charity. OpenAI was founded as a nonprofit, but Musk says a for-profit arm set up to attract investment and talent has become the main thing. And he says Altman and others have cashed in. Musk helped found OpenAI, but he said in court last week he had been a fool to put tens of millions of dollars into it in the early days. That's because the other founders, he says, treated it as seed capital. Altman is expected to testify in the coming days. The lawyer representing him and the company say Musk is just bitter. They argue he had no problem with the idea of OpenAI launching a for-profit arm and raising billions of dollars until, that is, it became successful, and he started his own competitor, XAI. John Ruwitch, NPR News, San Francisco.
24: This is NPR.
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3: You're listening to HPR 1 at 6:04. Good morning. I'm Derek Malama. President Trump has extended the waiver for the Jones Act. It's a restriction that bars foreign ships from transporting goods between U.S. ports. The original waiver was issued last month. It was initially enacted to ease pressure on oil prices caused by the U.S. and Israeli attacks on Iran. Mike Hansen is the president of the Hawaii Shippers Council.
12: We are highly dependent upon shipping for a good portion of our things that we need here. There was a study done by the state years ago, and they determined that somewhere around 90% of goods that are imported to Hawaii come by sea. And at the time that this was done in the 1990s, they estimated about 80% of what we consume is imported. And I suspect that number has risen to more than 80% since then.
3: The waiver was set to expire in May. It will now be in effect until August 17th. Immigrant rights advocates are cheering three bills that have passed out of their final legislative committee. The bills aim to improve due process protections following the spike in federal immigration enforcement. Eliza Ryan Gill is with the Coalition for Immigrant Rights.
13: These particular bills really have to do with what we've been talking about, which is due process, that we can't stop the federal government from doing their job, but we can maintain and set very clear boundaries on what is the Constitution, and if they are going to do their job, they have to do it in the right way. And so all of these bills kind of come back to that, right? HB 1839, our Truth Act, is like, yes, you can interview somebody who is held in local custody, but you need to make sure that they know what their rights are in a language they can understand. That is a simple due process protection.
3: Another measure would require immigration officers to have a judicial warrant to enter protected community areas like schools, hospitals, and churches. Lawmakers also finalized a bill that would bar local law enforcement from entering into agreements with ICE to act as immigration enforcement officers. Hawaii is one of 11 states in the country that does not currently participate in the program. The final votes on the measures by the full House and Senate are expected on Wednesday. And the weather for most of the Hawaiian Islands, moderate easterly trades will continue today with clouds and light showers favoring the Windward and Mauka areas. It's HPR 1.
9: It's Morning Edition from NPR News. I'm Leila Fadel.
2: And I'm Michelle Martin. Good morning. The U.S. military says this morning that it has guided two American-flagged merchant vessels through the Strait of Hormuz. President Trump says he's aiming to free hundreds of ships and their crews who've been stuck in the waterway since the start of the U.S.-Israeli war with Iran. A U.S. task force is asking ships to reroute through Omani waters. In a few minutes, we'll hear from a senior Treasury official who helped design sanctions against Iran about this latest operation and how Iran is weathering the U.S. blockade. Meanwhile, Trump says he's also reviewing a new offer from Iran, and he's left the option of war on the table. Here he is talking to reporters on Friday.
14: I mean, do we want to go and just blast the hell out of him and finish him forever, or do we want to try and make a deal? I mean, those are the options.
15: Do you want to go blast the hell out of him and finish him forever?
14: On a human basis, I'd prefer not, but that's the option.
9: We have NPR senior political correspondent Mara Liasson here to try to make sense of where things stand today with the war. Good morning, Mara.
16: Good morning.
9: Okay, let's start with Sunday's announcement. What more do we know about how the president plans to safely escort ships through the strait?
25: Well, we don't know a whole lot. Donald Trump has described this as a humanitarian mission to help ships that are stuck in the strait and running low on supplies. U.S. Central Command says it will involve guided missile destroyers, more than 100 aircraft, 15,000 service members. But this is not so much an escort service, a military escort, rather than it's to guide them. In other words, to show them where the safe routes are without sea mines. Iran says the whole thing violates the ceasefire.
9: Now, President Trump also said he is reviewing a new offer from Iran. What do we know about that?
25: We don't know much about that either. Donald Trump says he's been briefed on the concept of a deal, but that the Iranians are going to give him the exact wording soon. As we heard earlier, he is saying that the war is officially terminated, but he's not ruling out future military action. The war is at a stalemate. It's been that way for some time. The bombing of Iran did not cause Iran to renege on their nuclear ambitions, and they seem to have attained a new power that they didn't have or didn't use before the war began, and that's control of the Strait of Hormuz. There is a U.S. blockade, but the Revolutionary Guard still controls the waterway, so those are like two different blockades. And unless the strait is opened, gas prices will not go down around the world, but in particular in the United States, where gas continues to be over $4 a gallon.
9: How much is that economic impact weighing on Trump at this point?
25: Well, it is weighing on him politically. The new Washington Post poll shows that his approval rating on the economy is 34%. That's very low. His approval ratings are down across the board. And there are more and more Republicans in Congress that want this war to end.
9: And where do things stand with seeking approval from Congress?
25: Well, Congress is on recess this week. That gives lawmakers a bit of a break. But the War Powers Act gives the president a 60-day deadline to seek congressional approval for military hostilities. That's why the president has told Congress that hostilities have officially been terminated. Hostilities began on February 28th. So what he's doing is trying to give himself another 60 days before he has to seek congressional approval. So he's trying to reset the clock.
9: That's NPR's Mara Liasson. Thank you so much, Mara.
25: You're welcome.
2: Has the U.S. blockade inflicted the kind of economic pain on Iran that the Trump administration envisioned? We're going to ask Miad Maliki. He was a senior official at the U.S. Treasury Department who designed and helped implement sanctions against Iran and its proxies in the past. He is now a senior fellow at the Foundation for Defense of Democracies. That's an organization that has close ties to the U.S. and Israeli national security establishments. For transparency, we want to tell you that over the weekend, White House spokeswoman Olivia Wales confirmed that a former member of the foundation's lobbying arm has joined the U.S. negotiating team. With that being said, Mr. Maliki, welcome. Thanks so much for joining us.
16: Thanks for having me.
2: So let me just start with President Trump posted on social media that, as Amara just told us, starting today, the U.S. will guide ships through the Strait of Hormuz. Initial thoughts about that?
16: You know, I think the announcement really matters as a signal to markets, to our allies, and also to Tehran that the U.S. administration intends to reestablish free transit. But this is just a signal. The details of the plan are not really clear yet. And, you know, the key here is the idea, the plan that we're hearing about is that for the U.S. Navy to guide and not escort commercial vessels. I mean, that might change as Iran might resuming attacks against tankers in the Persian Gulf.
2: So let's go to the reason that we called you. It's been a few weeks since the U.S. imposed a blockade on Iran. What's your sense of the evidence of whether it is or isn't working?
16: Sure. I mean, the blockade has imposed severe economic pressure. This is the most significant pressure Iran has faced in its modern history. It cuts off as much as about $435 million a day in trade. That's import and export through seaborne, through Persian Gulf. Inflation, had already exceeded 70% pre-war, and the rial, Iran's currency, has collapsed. Food prices are up dramatically, and I keep hearing that they're increasing every day. Now, on top of that, the important factor here to look at is that the regime has imposed one of the most sweeping internet shutdowns that we've ever seen anywhere in the world, costing tens of millions of dollars a day in additional economic damage. The regime's own numbers are about $35 to $50 million a day. So the fact that they're willing to impose that extra pain on their own population tells you something. I mean, they're more afraid of what their people might do with internet access than they are of the blockade itself. The blackout, I don't think, is a defensive security measure. It's really just a regime admitting that it's lost legitimacy with Iranians. So the numbers are very clear. The blockade is working. And here's what you know everyone needs to understand, and I'm sure a lot of you folks who were in the government like me, they know that the Iranian regime operates under pressure in a very unique way. They have a very practiced playbook. Mm-hmm. They drag out negotiations, they make public statements of defiance, use back channels yet to keep negotiations alive, and just long enough to buy time and wait for the political winds in Washington to shift, wait for the American public to lose interest, and wait for the new administration to come in and offer something that both sides can call a win. What they've done this time around is they created this situation that the blockade is not really letting them play that game again. So they're stuck and they don't have a way out of it.
2: Look, on the other hand, the closure of the strait has trapped oil and fertilizer and a lot of other products in the Persian Gulf, driving up prices worldwide. If Iran continues its blockade, can the U.S. persist as well? Because this is a democracy, and elected officials here are expected to respond to what their constituents are telling them.
16: That's a billion-dollar question. It's I think that's exactly what the Iranian regime is banking on, the pressure here domestically to really put an end to the blockade and give Iranian regime a lifeline. And the reality is that if this is not addressed right now, we're going to have to deal with this again. As long as they exist and they have that control over the Strait of Hormuz, we're going to have to deal with this again.
2: I understand your point, but I'm asking you right now, who has the greater pain tolerance?
16: I think we can still keep going for maybe a couple more weeks or a couple months. But what I can tell you is the Iranian regime is facing really a crisis domestically. They're definitely under way more pressure than any other economies in the world right now.
2: Okay. That is Mehr Maliki. He's a former senior treasury official. He's now a senior fellow at the Foundation for Defense of Democracies. Mr. Maliki, thanks so much for joining us.
16: Thanks for having me.
9: Alabama's legislature meets today in a special session to redraw its congressional maps. This is in response to last week's Supreme Court decision that gutted the Voting Rights Act. Troy Public Radio's Kyle Gassett went to Selma, Alabama, the site of a historic protest that propelled the passage of the Voting Rights Act.
17: In March of 1965, black protesters crossed the Edmund Pettus Bridge in Selma on their way to the state capitol to protest unfair voting laws. On the bridge, they were beaten by Alabama state troopers. The day became known as Bloody Sunday. Today, people from all over the world visit the bridge. Some of them buy t-shirts and books from Columbus Mitchell, who says last week's ruling was a setback.
1: And it's really sad, but Dr. King said the moral arc of the universe is long, but it bends towards justice. But that means we got to help bend it, though. It's not going to bend itself.
17: Otis Dion Culliver is senior pastor of the historic Tabernacle Baptist Church. On Sunday morning, he spoke at length to his congregation about the ruling and preserving the hard-fought gains of the civil rights movement.
18: So I think this little obscure, small place that has its own issues has the ability to confront this moment and bring more clarity again to the conscience of our nation.
17: In 2023, the Supreme Court ruled that Alabama's congressional maps violated Section 2 of the Voting Rights Act and diluted the power of black residents, who number more than a quarter of the state's population. The following year, voters in a new district elected Congressman Shamari Figures, who joined Congresswoman Terry Sewell, as Alabama's only two black and Democratic representatives in the U.S. House. Now, minority voting rights groups fear Figures and Sewell could both lose their seats if new maps are drawn. Kirk D. Carrington was one of the original 1965 marchers. He says voters like him across the country should be ready for a fight.
19: It's going to be hard to go back. Matter of fact, we ain't going back. We're not going back.
17: Even though lawmakers are drawing new maps, there is one court order still in place that says Alabama has to wait until 2030. But lawmakers have asked a judge to overrule that order in light of the recent Supreme Court decision. For NPR News, I'm Kyle Gassett in Selma, Alabama.

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1: And this is HPR 1 at 6:19. There's still time to apply for a Maui County Office of Economic Development grant. The application deadline is now May 15th. The grants are for fiscal year 2027 and supports projects, programs, and events that support Maui County's economy. More information can be found at the Maui County Office of Economic Development website.
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1: Mahalo for listening to Morning Edition on this Monday with music from Florent Adam on ukulele. In the weather from west of the Hawaiian Islands, moderate easterly trades will continue today with clouds and light showers favoring the windward and Mauka sections. Tuesday will bring a change to light winds, increasing humidity, and land and sea breezes through Thursday. A North Shore Oahu resident set up a distribution hub to get supplies to her neighbors in the wake of devastating floods from March's Kona low storms. HBR's Cassio Donio will report on how the hub is still going strong and is helping neighbor island communities also in recovery. That's coming up at 6:30 on HBR 1.
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3: 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I'm Michelle Martin.
4: I'm Leila Faldin.
5: And I'm A. Martinez. William Golding's 1954 novel, Lord of the Flies, depicted a group of boys who are stranded on an island and their descent into savagery. It's been adapted into several films as the boys debate morality, leadership, and civility versus chaos. Now, the novel is getting its first ever TV adaptation out of Netflix.
6: Look, I'm chief, and I want to be a good chief, but things are breaking up, and I don't understand why. We began well. Is it because you're frightened? Is that it?
5: The series was developed and written by Jack Thorne, who also created and wrote the miniseries Adolescence, which is about a 13-year-old boy who's accused of murdering a girl in his school. Jack Thorne joins us now. Jack, are boys wired toward destruction?
7: No, I don't think they are. But I do think that there are interesting things to explore within masculinity as a prism, and that prism fascinates me. And thankfully, with Adolescence and Lord of the Flies, I've got to explore one aspect of it. There are many, many other aspects of it to explore too.
5: Jack, I can only speak from my own experiences as a kid, as a boy, when I was a boy a long time ago. But it's like when you put boys together in a space alone, unsupervised. I mean, I'm not saying things devolve into Lord of the Flies, but things can get pretty rough.
7: They can. And I think the interesting thing about what Golding was writing about was he wasn't writing about boys as a gender, because they're constantly talking about what the grown-ups would be doing, how the grown-ups would behave. And that, I think, elevates it and makes it that sort of specific portrait of damage that really fascinates me.
5: Do you think boys, though, maybe more than girls, reflect how society is around them? I mean, is because of maybe the position that boys are put in, maybe differently than girls?
7: Perhaps. I mean, Yellow Jackets was a fascinating study that sort of looked at Lord of the Flies from the other angle and and sort of asked what would happen if a group of girls were stranded together. And the response they created, the fiction they created out of that was just as interesting. And watching, my son is 10 years old, so watching him in the playground, it's also interesting that sophistication comes slightly later for boys. When I watch the girls in the playground, they're in groups, they're talking, they're discussing things. When I watch the boys in the playground, they're working out how fast they can run into a concrete post without knocking themselves out. You know, it's so interesting, isn't it?
5: There is a scene early on in episode one of Lord of the Flies. This is where the eventual leader, Ralph, he meets the boy who will become really his friend and his right hand.
6: What do I call you?
4: I don't care what you call me. As long as you don't call me with day, you still call me.
6: What was that?
4: Promise you won't laugh.
6: Yes.
4: Piggy.
6: Oh my.
4: Piggy?
6: Piggy?
4: Ralph, you say
6: it is a funny name, though.
4: Not that funny.
5: Jack, I knew what was going to happen. I knew when he was going to reveal to Ralph what his name was, what they used to call me, I was screaming at the screen, please don't do it, please don't do it. Because, as I mentioned before, as a former boy myself, I know that to another boy, you don't reveal anything that won't be used against you later. And eventually, Ralph does betray Piggy by saying his name to the whole group.
7: Yeah, it's one of the things I love most about the book, that this Ralph is set up to be the hero. But Ralph also is capable of doing damage to others. And that first betrayal is so crucial to how you see Ralph. And Ralph sort of learns humanity from Piggy.
5: There have been several adaptations of William Golding's book. Why adapt this now for 2026?
7: I think there's something about the vocabulary of television, which is perfect for the telling of this story. TV works in chapters. You know, episodes are chapters of a story. And the thing that we pitched to the estate of Golding's was you follow the story through four different pairs of eyes. Piggy's eyes, then Jack's eyes, then Simon's eyes, then Ralph's eyes. And by seeing it through their eyes, you just get more of a sense of who the boys are.
5: I am 100% Piggy, just not as smart as Piggy is.
7: I would also say I'm 100% Simon, but not as nice or as gentle or as clever as Simon is. So yes, I hear you.
5: Just for the people who don't know, tell us exactly who Simon is.
7: So Simon is sort of the outsider on the island. He's part of the choir. So there's two sort of big groups on the island. The first is Jack's group, which is the choir. And the second is Ralph's group, which is the other kids. But both sides treat him as this sort of other, this other figure, this person that they don't quite understand. And when I was a kid, that was what I felt like. I felt like whatever I said, no one quite understood what I meant. And when I read it as an 11-year-old, it's weird. It was the first time in literature I'd encountered someone that felt like me. And that just did a huge amount to the inside of my brain.
5: Why do you think this story has stuck with people for so long? And really, it doesn't get old. It doesn't get stale.
7: I've read this book a remarkable number of times. And each time I've read it, I've taken something else from it. When I was 11 and I read the book, I hated Jack. I hated him with my whole soul. I knew who he was on the playground. I knew he didn't like me. I knew he made my life bad.
8: You little ones, you're all crybabies. You, especially you. You don't hunt, build or help. You just get worked up about nothing.
7: I read it again in my 20s and I went, Golding's writing this with a little bit more than I was expecting. And then I read it in my 30s and I went, I can see Jack and I care for him. And I think Golding has actually written him with tenderness. It's those books that you can read again and again and again that people talk about endlessly as a result, because it's not one where you go, oh, it's about this, it's that. It's actually a book where there's lots of different ways that you can interpret what Golding did. And I hope in the show too, that we don't give easy answers. Rather, we pose delicious questions that lead to those conversations on the couch with your parents or your friends.
5: Jack Thorne adapted Lord of the Flies into a new 4-part television series now streaming on Netflix. Jack, thank you very much.
7: Thank you so much for having me on. It means a huge amount. I love NPR.

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3: You're listening to HPR 1 at 6:30. Good morning. I'm Derek Malama. North Shore Oahu resident set up a distribution hub to get supplies to her neighbors in the wake of devastating floods from March's Kona low storms. HPR's Cassio Donu reports on how the hub is still going strong and is helping neighbor island communities also in recovery.
4: Charmaine Ariel has gone through many extreme weather events from her Waialua home, but she's never seen flooding like this. On March 20th, Ariel evacuated with her mother, daughter, grandchild, and three dogs. They drove through the floods in a tiny Toyota Corolla to get to safety.
5: So we made it out of this road, which was all river. It was filled up waist deep, and then it was deeper a little bit more down the road from us.
4: Ariel eventually returned home and saw the damage to her property. But she didn't want to feel powerless waiting for help. Instead, she wanted to help her community who were also affected. And she already had some supplies on hand. She and her mom got the idea to start a hub out of their garage. It started with a table with a few cleaning supplies, toiletries, and cases of bottled water.
5: I just posted a video and it on my page and it blew up. And then it got bigger, my hub. And it got bigger and then I ended up with two pop-up tents and a few more tables and then my shelves were out over here, and then I ended up with four pop-up tents and way more tables.
4: Her spot is called Charmaine's Hub, located at Kukea Circle. Now more people have been giving her donations to give to others, even from the continental U.S. From canned food to clothes and cleaning supplies to baby essentials, if someone needs it, she's got it.
5: It kind of just happened. No hesitation. Me and my mom was just yep, let's set this table up and we'll put supplies that we got from the shelter when we were staying there. And then as people drove past, they were hey, can we drop it off over here? And we're like, yeah, sure, bring it on. And that's kind of how it started. So it's basically people helping people. We didn't see no Red Cross, no FEMA until after everything was done.
4: It's a recent Thursday in Waialua. A resident dropped off some donations to Charmaine's hub. Word has spread about her hub, where people from Molokai have reached out to her. This weekend, Ariel is preparing to fly out supplies to Molokai through a small cargo plane.
5: I have hazmat suits for them, safety mask and goggles and clothes, diapers, wipes, formula, cleaning supplies, waters. I'm going to send all of that.
4: Ariel says it's basically her full-time job. She hasn't been ready to go back to her day job as a housekeeper because she's still fixing up her property. Ariel says she's more needed here anyway.
5: We're going to be here until nobody wants to donate and nobody needs anything.
4: Cassie Ordonio, HPR News.
3: In the weather for most of the Hawaiian Islands, moderate easterly trades will continue today with clouds and light showers favoring the Windward and Mauka areas. 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
6: It's Morning Edition from NPR News. I'm Michelle Martin.
7: And I'm Leila Faldil. Republicans face a challenging political environment in this year's midterms, a difficult economy, a war in Iran, and a president suffering from low approval ratings.
6: Republicans are clinging to a razor-thin majority in the House, and Democrats still have good odds to take control of the lower chamber. But what about the Senate? Do Democrats actually have a chance at flipping it, too?
7: NPR senior political editor and correspondent Domenico Montanaro has a new analysis out on these races, and he joins me now. Good morning, Domenico.
8: Hey, Leo.
7: Okay, so what about it? Can Democrats take control of the Senate?
8: At the outset of this cycle, I would have said that's highly unlikely a year ago. You know, Republicans have a 3-seat majority, which may not sound like a lot, but considering where the competitive seats that are up are, it's a lot of traditionally Republican turf. But with the national environment continuing to sour for President Trump and with some Democratic recruiting wins, it's become at least a possibility.
7: Okay, so what are some of the states you are watching?
8: Well, for Democrats to pull it off, they actually need a net gain of 4 seats because with Trump in the White House, Vice President J.D. Vance would come in to break ties. Democrats see what they call a core 4 states that can get them there. That includes North Carolina, Maine, Ohio, and Alaska. All of those, except for Maine, are states Trump won in 2024. Democrats are already favored in North Carolina because they got a pretty good recruit there in former Governor Roy Cooper. He's off to a good fundraising start. He's leading in the polls. He's up against Trump's former Republican National Committee Chairman, Michael Whatley.
7: Okay, that's North Carolina. What about Maine, Ohio, and Alaska?
8: Well, Maine has a nearly 30-year incumbent in office, Republican Susan Collins. So this isn't the easiest path for Democrats. The current governor, Janet Mills, was a big recruiting win for Democratic leader Chuck Schumer. She was his preferred candidate, but she dropped out of the race last week because she was way behind in the polls and fundraising to Graham Platner, who's a progressive upstart. He's an oyster farmer and progressive favorite who's never won an elective office. Democrats do have 2 more strong recruits in Ohio and Alaska. Former Senator Sherrod Brown is back in Ohio. He's running against Republican incumbent John Husted. In Alaska, former Congresswoman Mary Peltola is making it a very local race. Her slogan is Fish, Family, Freedom, but she's running against an incumbent Republican in Dan Sullivan in a state Trump won by 13.

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1: And for Republicans, so still a lot to be decided here.
2: Domenico, we've also been hearing that left-leaning voters are not exactly thrilled with the Democratic Party. How is that showing up in the campaigns?
1: Well, polls have shown significant unease with the Democratic Party from the kinds of voters who should be voting for them, especially younger, more progressive voters. This divide, though, is mostly simmering below the surface right now this year because the left is pretty unified in their opposition to Trump and his policies. But this is going to become a major theme to watch in 2028.
2: That's NPR senior political editor and correspondent Domenico Montanaro. Thank you, Domenico.
1: You're welcome.
3: Now to New Mexico, where a federal judge will consider whether Meta will have to change how it operates in the state. The state's attorney general sued the company behind Facebook, Instagram, and WhatsApp in 2023. The suit accused Meta of designing addictive social media products that also fail to protect children from sexual exploitation. For more about this case and its implications, we've called reporter Danielle Prokop. She's with Source New Mexico. That's an affiliate of the nonprofit State's Newsroom. Danielle, good morning. Thanks for joining us.
4: Thanks for having me.
3: So we covered the first phase of this case in March, where a jury ordered Meta to pay the state $375 million for failing to protect young users from child predators. What is this part about?
4: Absolutely. This is a bench trial where a judge rather than a jury is going to determine our outcome. And that's used when the case has a complex or technical issue, such as the case with New Mexico versus Meta. They're all returning to Santa Fe Courthouse later today for this 3-week public nuisance trial, where New Mexico is going to argue over the changes that the AG wants to order to make Meta change how Facebook, Instagram, and WhatsApp operate in New Mexico.
3: Can you give us a sense of what the arguments that you expect on each side?
4: Absolutely. So that's going to include the New Mexico Department of Justice's changes, which is going to ask for age verification for New Mexico users, prohibiting this end-to-end encryption for people under 18 in messages, capping the use of the apps to 90 hours per month for younger users, and limiting engagement boosting features like infinite scroll and autoplay, in addition to requiring Meta to detect 99% of all new child sexual abuse material. Now, Meta has argued that they've worked to make the platform safer, that New Mexico has no authority to implement these requested changes, and it could violate free speech on the platforms.
3: Hmm. So what is at stake for Meta and also for New Mexico, for that matter?
4: Yeah, well, last week, Meta told us that if the judge sides with the New Mexico Department of Justice, they think that it's technically impractical, impossible for any company to meet, and said that they may pull out fully from New Mexico. Mm. On the other hand, the New Mexico Department of Justice has said this could change how fundamentally Meta operates for children, and that said that other states could be watching this case to see if their own concerns to Meta, if their own concerns with the platform are changed in courts.
3: Oh, interesting. I was going to ask about that, if there are implications for other states who also have these kinds of complaints. Meta, as you just noted, has threatened to stop operating in New Mexico if it loses. Like, what would that look like?
4: They've said they can pull the plug entirely, right? That there would no longer be a Facebook, an Instagram, and a WhatsApp in New Mexico. You know, the attorney general has called that a PR stunt last week and has said that instead that the company can be working to make these apps safer for children instead of pulling out entirely.
3: And before you go, is the public weighing in at all? Are they being heard in any way? And if so, how?
4: You know, we didn't really see any public demonstrations outside of the trial on this case, and so we're not really anticipating that at this time.
3: Okay, that's Danielle Prokop with Source New Mexico. That's an affiliate of the nonprofit State's Newsroom. Danielle, thank you.
4: Thank you.

0: Hawaii may become the first state in the nation to pioneer a legal move banning corporations from participating in elections. HPR's Ashley Mizuo reports on the measure that narrowly made it out of its final legislative committee late Friday night.
1: State and federal lawmakers across the country have been unable to ban companies from donating to campaigns because of the 2010 U.S. Supreme Court decision, Citizens United. It says regulating the right of corporations to spend independently in elections is unconstitutional. A state bill now heading for a final vote this week hinges on the right that states have to define what a corporation is. The argument involves the part of Hawaii law granting corporations, nonprofits, and other businesses the same powers as individuals. This bill would change the definition of those groups. Here's Senate Commerce and Consumer Protection Committee Chair Jerikeo Hokolole.
2: The state of Hawaii has the right to determine how it charters its corporations, what powers it grants to them. Right now, they receive tremendous tax advantage and liability protections. And in exchange for that, they get to operate and do business in Hawaii. And so we are limiting the scope of these organizations in a way that we have the right to as a state.
1: Minutes before the legislative deadline Friday night, House Consumer Protection and Commerce Chair Scott Matayoshi continued to express his concern that the measure would not apply to out-of-state corporations.
3: If we cannot regulate those foreign corporations' spending like we do Hawaii corporations, then I don't want Hawaii corporations to be put at a disadvantage.
1: So a provision was added that would nullify the measure if it could not be applied to out-of-state corporations. It's one of the few campaign spending measures that survived this legislative process. Common Cause Hawaii Director Cameron Hertz says it's a sign to keep pushing for reform.
4: I think what this shows, though, now is that if they can come together to iron out, hash out, and execute a big issue like how to stand up to Citizens United, and I think we know that we can be pushing for more things in our state and that they are capable of getting it done.
1: The measure will have a final vote by both chambers on Wednesday. Ashley Mizuo, HPR News.
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6: 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I'm Michelle Martin.
7: And I'm Leila Faldil. There's a new proposal to share water from the Colorado River. The river supplies nearly 40 million people from Wyoming to San Diego, and its reservoirs are approaching dangerously low levels. Three states are unveiling this plan after more than two decades of mega drought and more than a year of deadlocked negotiations about the river's future. Alex Hager covers water for member station KJZZ in Phoenix and joins us now. Alex, good morning.
8: Good morning.
7: So how exactly do these states plan to turn around this crisis, and why are they doing it now?
8: Well, Arizona, California, and Nevada, they are offering to cut back on the amount of water they take from the river. Mm-hmm. Water levels at the country's two biggest reservoirs, that's Lake Mead and Lake Powell, they have been close to record lows. Lake Powell is less than a quarter full right now and on track to drop even further after a historically dry winter. Seven states have been in talks about a long-term fix for that problem, but they just couldn't agree through months and months of negotiating. And now we're seeing a new proposal from just three of them. I talked about it with J.B. Hamby. He's the top water negotiator for California and helped craft this agreement.
9: This is especially needed right now with how bad this winter has been and the uncertainty of where the system is going to be moving forward.
8: The current rules for managing the river expire later this year, and states are under pressure to agree on some kind of replacement before then to prevent a big legal battle.
7: Water from the Colorado River flows to big cities like Phoenix and Los Angeles, but also to the huge agriculture industry in the Southwest. So when the states say they're going to take less water, who in those states will be affected?
8: It's not exactly clear how the states would reduce water use. You know, in the past, we have seen them pull off similar cutbacks by paying farmers to pause irrigating crops. You know, big cities can sometimes lean harder on water sources that are not the Colorado River, like groundwater or a different nearby river. Changes like that are easier to tolerate right now because this plan is only designed to last a couple years. Its designers are calling the proposal a bridge. The states that use the Colorado River need to make big, long-lasting reductions to the amount they use going forward.
7: What comes next for the Colorado River and this agreement then?
8: So this plan is not official yet. The federal government would have to sign off before it goes into action. And the other states that use the river, Colorado, Utah, Wyoming, and New Mexico, they take issue with some of the details. Chuck Cullum is with the Upper Colorado River Commission. That's a group that brings together negotiators from those four states.
10: The analysis thus far suggests that the lower basin proposal for the operation of Lake Powell is insufficient and continues a crisis cycle both for Lake Powell and for Lake Mead.
8: However, this plan might be able to keep the river flowing normally enough for long enough to keep the states from launching big lawsuits while negotiations continue.
7: Now, these states have been working on a long-term plan for a long time now. What are they trying to change?
8: Climate change and drought means there's less snow in the mountains where the river starts, and there's way less water for everyone downstream. But demand has not gone down to match that. The simple fact is that people and industries in those states will need to use less. And the states need to make big sacrifices and decide who exactly will feel the pain of long-term cuts. After a deadlock in the negotiations about how to do that, there is one thing that might bring states a little closer. There are talks about bringing in a mediator who could help state leaders come up with a long-term plan.
7: That's Alex Hager with member station KJZZ in Phoenix. Alex, thank you.
8: Thanks so much.
7: This is Morning Edition from NPR News. I'm Leila Faldin.
6: And I'm Michelle Martin.
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0: Now, hello for listening to HPR 1 at 6:50. Cornwall's budget for the next fiscal year could slash funding for the city's Office of Economic Revitalization. The city council's current version of the budget would cut over $1 million in funding for the office, and this would cut almost 20 positions. And many testified against the proposed cuts, and this includes Josh Wish, the executive director of Holomua Collective, an organization that works to keep local working families here in Hawaii.
12: Budgets are, of course, statements of priorities. And since OER is really the only agency whose the core mission is to build a strong economy, in a time like now when economic conditions are so tough, I think it sends very much the wrong message if you're saying we're going to go ahead and eliminate the one agency that's focused on economic revitalization.
0: Council members say that they see the value in OER's work, but they say the recent report from the state auditor showed the office was slow to set economic strategy countywide. Council members noted they want to see more leadership from the office. The next fiscal year starts on July 1st. 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
13: From Marketplace, I'm Sabri Benishore. Spirit Airlines says it's almost done refunding customers after it went out of business over the weekend. The airline's demise was both expected, but also unexpected. It's been struggling for years, and it was in its second bankruptcy. But up until Friday, President Trump was talking about finding a way to bail Spirit out. So what happened? Marketplace's Nova Sappho has that.
15: The U.S. government reportedly offered a $500 million rescue to Spirit Airlines, but it came with big strings attached, as much as a 90% stake in the company and priority in getting paid back. Transportation Secretary Sean Duffy over the weekend said current holders of the airline's debt balked.
16: In the end, this was a creditor issue. Again, they have the final say of whether they want to do a deal with the government.
15: Those creditors preferred liquidation to sell Spirit's assets instead of continuing to contend with jet fuel bills that unexpectedly skyrocketed because of the disruptions from the Iran war. Other budget airlines have also reached out to the Trump administration for financial assistance. I'm Novosavo for Marketplace.
13: Fewer and fewer working Americans are earning a living wage. Just over half of full-time workers earn enough to provide for themselves and their families. This is down 5 percentage points compared to 4 years ago, and that's from a report from Dave Force and the Living Wage Institute. Marketplace's Kaylee Wells reports.
17: What counts as a living wage depends on how much stuff costs, and right now,
18: the costs of housing, food, childcare, and other essentials are elevated. Energy prices have recently spiked, of course.
17: Jason Rollin with Dayforce says, meanwhile, wages have been going up, just not as fast as costs.
18: Job growth has recently slowed, and millions of workers haven't seen a meaningful improvement in their financial situation.
17: The report shows familiar demographic gaps. Women are less likely to earn a living wage than men, hourly workers less likely than salaried workers, Black and Latino workers less likely than white and Asian workers. And all of those gaps got wider in 2025.
19: Certain workers are always more vulnerable when the economy drops in any kind of way.
17: Saba Wahid is director of the UCLA Labor Center.
19: When there's an unemployment bump, you often see Black workers to experience it harder first and so on.
17: Wahid says one way to alleviate wage gaps is to elevate the lowest wages. The federal minimum wage, she points out, hasn't increased since 2009. I'm Kaylee Wells for Marketplace.
13: All right, let's do the numbers. The Dow is down 147 points, that's 0.3%. The S&P 500 is up 0.2%. NASDAQ is up 0.3%.
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13: Tesla, specifically Tesla's CEO Elon Musk, has long made big promises about self-driving robo-taxis. At one point, Musk said half the population of the U.S. would have access to them by the end of last year. In Tesla's earnings call last week, that ambition was whittled down to a dozen or so states by the end of this year. And the reality right now is even more modest than that. You're much more likely to see a robo-taxi from competitor Waymo than you are from Tesla. Joining us to talk about Tesla's elusive robo-taxi rollout is Kirsten Korosek, transportation editor at TechCrunch. Good morning.
20: Morning.
13: How widespread are Tesla's driverless vehicles right now?
20: Not widespread at all. They are in Austin, and there are a little bit more than a dozen that are considered to be actively in service. And they did just roll out in Dallas and Houston. But those two, you really need to put a little asterisk next to, because as far as I can see on my end, it's incredibly limited. Just a couple of vehicles in both of these cities.
13: What has made the general rollout of driverless taxis slower than some people might have expected or hoped?
20: There's a number of reasons why. There's the technical reasons, right? And then there's the regulatory hoops that all of these companies have had to jump through. And then there's the hard part of just operating these things.
13: What is the biggest technical hurdle still remaining, do you think?
20: When I've talked to engineers, they sort of sum it up as, you know, we've solved 99.999% of quote unquote full self-driving. And it's that very last fraction in which sometimes the vehicle doesn't operate as it should. There's also, I think, just this interesting phenomenon about how, you know, we accept as a society people dying in car crashes, around 45,000 or so a year. But I think that the level of acceptance of a single autonomous vehicle potentially, you know, killing someone or being involved in a fatal car crash or even injuring someone is very, very low. And so the bar is high.
13: How big is the regulatory hurdle facing these companies?
20: It's dependent on the state. So if you're in the state of California and you want to operate a robo-taxi service, you have to go through two agencies and have multiple different permits. You want to do that in Arizona? It's a very different process and much faster. If we get a federal framework, I think that could be very helpful and actually encourage the disbursement of this technology in a more clear way. But right now you see these pockets or heavy hubs of activity.
13: Do you see a future where autonomous vehicles are commonplace and everywhere?
20: I think that in certain cities, it will absolutely be everywhere. But are we going to see robo-taxis in middle America or in smaller towns? I don't think so. Certainly not anytime soon.
13: Kirsten Korosek, transportation editor at TechCrunch. Thank you so much.
20: Thank you.
13: And just last week, Tesla added 5 more so-called unsupervised robo-taxis to its fleet in Texas. In New York, I'm Sabri Benishore with the Marketplace Morning Report. 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
22: Good morning. How are Democrats planning to respond to the Supreme Court's decision that eviscerated the Voting Rights Act? Former Attorney General Eric Holder joins us this hour of Morning Edition from NPR News. Rising prices for jet fuel helped push Spirit Airlines out of business. I'm Leila Faldin.
6: And I'm Michelle Martin. Other airlines copied parts of Spirit's ultra-budget model with basic economy. What happens to ticket prices now? Also, how the Forest Service prepared for this year's fire season and what Israel's destruction of their ancestral home means to one Lebanese family. It is Monday, May 4th. On this day in 1961, the first Freedom Riders left D.C. on buses headed to New Orleans. White and black activists traveled together, protesting segregation still in effect. News is next.
23: Live from NPR News, I'm Lakshmi Singh. The U.S. military says the Navy helped 2 U.S. flagged commercial ships pass through the Strait of Hormuz. NPR's Greg Myrie reports this comes as President Trump announced he has a plan to assist vessels attempting to get past the Iranian blockade.
24: The U.S. military's Central Command said Navy destroyers transited the Strait of Hormuz and are actively assisting an effort to restore commercial shipping. As a first step, the U.S. forces helped 2 U.S.-flagged merchant ships make it through the strait. President Trump said Sunday the U.S. would support ships trapped in the Gulf, but did not specify what action the U.S. would take. However, the Iranian state media quoted a top military official as saying that Iran would target oil tankers and other commercial ships that do not coordinate with Iran before passing through the strait. The dueling U.S. and Iranian blockades have effectively shut down the strait. Greg Myrie, NPR News, Washington.
23: The Supreme Court has paved the way for people to access the abortion medication mifepristone by mail for now. NPR's Carrie Johnson reports a lower court restricted access to the pills nationwide last week.
1: That ruling Friday from the Fifth Circuit Court of Appeals required patients to obtain mifepristone in person, prompting confusion and lawsuits. Makers of the drug filed emergency petitions asking the Supreme Court to step in. Justice Sam Alito, acting for the High Court, has now restored access to mifepristone by mail, at least for another week while the justices consider the issue. Medication abortions account for nearly two-thirds of such procedures in the U.S. Doctors who prescribe the pills by mail have been sending them to people in rural areas and states where the procedure has been banned. Nearly 4 years ago, the Supreme Court took away the nationwide right to abortion in a decision written by Justice Alito. Carrie Johnson, NPR News, Washington.
23: The outcome of Indiana's primaries tomorrow will reveal if President Trump makes good on his threat to derail the campaigns of seven incumbent Republican state senators who voted against his mid-decade redistricting push in the state. The primaries being held tomorrow in Indiana and Ohio will also test how the GOP fares against Democrats, with the economy and the fallout from the Iran war top of mind for many voters. NPR's Domenico Montanaro has a new analysis.
3: But Republicans maintain that at the end of the day, they will retain control, even if it's narrowly, and they point out that they're on offense in some places, too. But at the top of their list is Michigan. A win there would throw a serious monkey wrench into Democrats' takeover plans, but they think that places like Georgia and New Hampshire could also be very close in the end for Republicans.
23: That's NPR's Domenico Montanaro reporting. From Washington, this is NPR News.
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0: And this is HBR 1704. I'm Derek Malama. Immigrant rights advocates are applauding three bills that have passed out of their final legislative committee. The bills aim to improve due process protections following the spike in federal immigration enforcement. Liza Ryan Gill is with the Hawaii Coalition for Immigrant Rights.
4: These particular bills really have to do with what we've been talking about, which is due process, that we can't stop the federal government from doing their job, but we can maintain and set very clear boundaries on what is the Constitution, and if they are going to do their job, they have to do it in the right way. And so all of these bills kind of come back to that, right? HB 1839, our Truth Act, is like, yes, you can interview somebody who is held in local custody, but you need to make sure that they know what their rights are in a language that they can understand. That is a simple due process protection.
0: Another measure would require immigration officers to have a judicial warrant to enter protected community areas like schools, hospitals, and churches. Lawmakers also finalized a bill that would bar local law enforcement from entering into agreements with ICE to act as immigration enforcement officers. Hawaii is one of 11 states in the country that does not currently participate in the program. The final votes on the measures by the full House and Senate are expected on Wednesday. President Trump has extended the waiver for the Jones Act. It's a restriction that bars foreign ships from transporting goods between U.S. ports. The original waiver was issued last month. It was initially enacted to ease pressure on oil prices caused by the U.S. and Israeli attacks on Iran. Mike Hansen is the president of the Hawaii Shippers Council.
5: We are highly dependent upon shipping for a good portion of our things that we need here. There was a study done by the state years ago, and they determined that somewhere around 90% of goods that are imported to Hawaii come by sea. And at the time that this was done in the 1990s, they estimated about 80% of what we consume is imported. And I suspect that number has risen to more than 80% since then.
0: The waiver was set to expire in May. It will now be in effect until August 17th. 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
9: This is Morning Edition from NPR News. I'm Michelle Martin.
22: And I'm Leila Fadel. Good morning. Republicans in several southern states are racing to pass new congressional maps in time for the midterms.
9: They are responding to a recent ruling by the Supreme Court that gutted the Voting Rights Act. In Louisiana, the governor suspended U.S. House races so the legislature can draw a new map. Early voting started there this past weekend. In a few minutes, we'll talk about all this with former Attorney General Eric Holder, who's now heading a redistricting task force for the Democrats. But we're going to begin with the latest details.
22: Aubrey Uhas of member station at WWNO is following the situation in Louisiana, where the Supreme Court case originated, and joins us now. Good morning, Aubrey.
10: Good morning, Leila.
22: So where do things stand right now?
10: Yeah, the day after the Supreme Court threw out Louisiana's congressional map as an unconstitutional racial gerrymander, state officials suspended House races, arguing they had to do it in light of the ruling, though the court didn't tell them to do that. That map had been drawn under court order in 2024 to create a second majority black district out of six. Black residents make up about a third of the state's population. This comes amid an unprecedented redistricting race that President Donald Trump set off in an effort to help the GOP hold the House in the midterms. So when Louisiana's Governor Jeff Landry put the state's U.S. House races on hold, Trump thanked him for doing that. This week, lawmakers are expected to start working to pass a new map that could eliminate one or both of the state's majority black districts.
22: How are voters reacting?
10: Yeah, I was out in New Orleans on Saturday, the first day of early voting, to visit an early voting site. And there were people who honestly weren't sure what to do since the House races are still on the ballot. It was too late to take them off, and officials have said votes cast won't be counted. At the poll I went to, there wasn't any big signage explaining the change, just a sheet of all the races that were supposed to be happening that was up on the wall, and it had been updated in pen. Someone had written canceled next to the House races and crossed them out. So some voters said they cast votes anyway, just in case. I asked Saria Jackson if she felt it was reasonable for the state to suspend races at the last minute.
11: Nowhere near reasonable. They're literally trying to take power from the people.
10: I also spoke with Pete Creasy, and he used language I've been hearing from some older black people in Louisiana. They feel like we're in a new Jim Crow era.
12: Well, the thing is go back to where it was in the 1960s. They're doing the same thing over and over.
10: Creasy said there needs to be another civil rights movement, and that's something several people told me.
22: Have there been any legal challenges to the suspension of these House races?
10: Yes. Voters, voting groups, and candidates have filed multiple lawsuits in state and federal courts. They say the governor doesn't have the right to put things on hold, that it should be up to the legislature. They also argue it was too late since absentee ballots were already sent out and in some cases returned, and that there are, you know, lots of other potential legal problems. Rick Hassan is an expert in election law at UCLA's law school. He's not involved in the cases.
25: The bottom line is this is one of the most complex, tangled web of issues.
22: Aubrey, any idea on how or when this may get untangled?
10: Yeah, some judges have already denied requests to force the House races to happen as scheduled with the old map, and they're expected to start weighing in on some of the larger legal questions as early as this week. Meanwhile, early voting will continue until Election Day on May 16th.
22: Aubrey Uhas is with member station WWNO in New Orleans. Aubrey, thank you for your reporting.
10: You're welcome.
9: Louisiana is just one front in a national fight over voting maps. The National Democratic Redistricting Committee, or NDRC, leads the Democratic Party strategy. Former Attorney General Eric Holder has been the group's chairman since it was launched soon after the 2016 election of Donald Trump, and he's on the line with us now. Good morning.
26: Good morning.
9: So as you just heard, lawmakers in Louisiana are redrawing lines for primary elections that are already underway. Do we know how this will affect how voters' ballots are counted? I mean, as Aubrey just told us, that absentee ballots have already been sent out, and so presumably people have already sent them back.
26: Yeah, I mean, they're in the process of trying to change the electoral system while voters are in the process of voting. The House, they're trying to stop the votes for people who were running for the House, while at the same time, there's a Senate race, there are other races for which their votes will still count. So it's confusion, and it's one of the reasons why we filed suit to say that you can't do that which the governor is trying to do by declaring a so-called emergency. That's inconsistent with what the Supreme Court does under a thing called the Purcell Doctrine, where you have a change in the electoral methods of doing things, and you, if it's too close to an election, you don't put it into effect until after the election has occurred.
9: So what,
26: that's what should happen here.
9: I was going to ask, what remedy are you seeking in this lawsuit?
26: Well, to simply, you know, put off that the changes that I suspect are going to have to be made until after this election, put them into effect with regard to the House for the 2028 election, which is consistent, again, with what the Supreme Court has done in many other states.
9: Are you surprised that the court, the same court, I'm just talking about Alabama for a minute, the same court that ordered them to draw a new district in 2023 is now saying that, well, at least in Louisiana case, that these maps are no longer viable or that these maps are unconstitutional. I mean, does that surprise you? It's the same court.
26: Well, you know, it's interesting. I mean, I expected the result that we got in the Calais case, the Louisiana case, but it is inconsistent with what this very same court did 3 years ago when it looked at maps in Alabama. I mean, again, same court, same issue, same justices, and they said at that point that Section 2 of the Voting Rights Act was still viable, still strong, and on that basis ordered Alabama to redraw its district, and it was the Alabama case that led to the redrawing of the lines in Louisiana. So what the court is doing 3 years later, same issue, is inconsistent. So how they got to this inconsistent result is a little baffling.
9: So I mean, I think most people would agree that this decision is expected to lead even to more gerrymandering. Your organization says that Democratic-led states need to keep up with Republican-led efforts, which is what we've seen happen in Virginia and California. Where do you see this going? Is there any way that this cycle ends?
26: Well, this is a race to the bottom, and it's something that is inconsistent with what we've been trying to do with the National Democratic Redistricting Committee. But once Donald Trump told the Republicans in Texas to give him 5 additional House seats, because he said he was entitled to them, we had to make a decision. Are we simply going to do nothing, or are we going to respond to that which they've done? And so we have had to do what we did in California and in Virginia, but we've done it very differently in the sense that we have put it before the people of those states to allow them to decide whether or not they wanted to do this mid-cycle redistricting. And they voted yes in California, voted yes in Virginia, as opposed to what happened in Texas and other places where Republicans have done it, where it was simply imposed upon the voters by Republican legislatures.
9: So what happens now, though? Are there other states or places where you can implement this strategy? I mean, it's getting late.
26: I mean, there are other states that we can look at. We know that the Republicans are certainly looking at other states. They want to do the same thing in Florida that they've done in Texas and that they've done in North Carolina and that they've done in Missouri. And so, you know, we'll look to other states to see if it's possible to respond. We simply want to have a system where the voters are choosing their elected officials as opposed to politicians choosing who their voters are. And that's what the Republicans are trying to do. They have made a determination to try to entrench minority rule by both restricting the vote, by drawing unfair maps, and then removing legal pathways to fight back.
9: So, you know, we've been crunching numbers over the weekend, as you might imagine, and an NPR analysis found that some 15 black-represented congressional districts may be eliminated after the Supreme Court ruling. What's the plan there?
26: Well, as our numbers show, anywhere from 12 to 19 seats in the South, majority-minority opportunity zones are at risk. And so we will try to use all the mechanisms that we can. Turning out the vote, you know, the 14th Amendment still bans racial discrimination in voting. We'll look to state courts. We have filed a lawsuit already against what Louisiana is trying to do in the Louisiana state courts. We'll do whatever it is that we possibly can. But one of the things that I think we really have to focus on is galvanizing people to understand that power still resides in the people of this country, and that if there is a movement against that which the Supreme Court is apparently sanctioning, we can still, I think, come out ahead. It's going to be a rough few years. But I'm actually confident that a galvanized American people, focused American people, can right the system. And then ultimately, it's going to be Congress that's going to have to pass laws to ban partisan and racial gerrymandering. And that ultimately is the solution.
9: But, you know, more than 60 House seats, by our count, are represented by black members. But by our count, a minority of them are actually majority black districts, only 7. And 18 have districts where a plurality of residents are black. Half of those are in the South. I mean, haven't black candidates shown that they can be competitive in districts that aren't majority-minority? So if that's the case, then why do you and other analysts consider this such an emergency when it comes to black representation?
26: Yeah, we have certainly seen African-American candidates be successful in districts where there are not majority African-American voters. But the reality, all the numbers that have been crunched by both sides show that, anyway, as I said, from 12 to 20 seats, and those are seats in the South, could be changed by this Supreme Court decision and then by the actions of state officials like Governor Landry in Louisiana. I saw a post by President Trump where he said that we have to go ahead. He says we have to go ahead with what we're doing because 20 seats are at risk. And so, yeah, you can crunch the numbers, but at the end of the day, you put at risk, as a result of this Supreme Court decision, a really substantial number of seats now held by African Americans, and you deny to African Americans in those states the ability for them to express themselves politically.
9: What about state legislatures? Are state legislative districts also what you're concerned about?
26: Excellent question, because this is not simply something that has an impact on the House of Representatives. It also affects state legislatures. It also affects city councils, county officials. Every level of voting is impacted by this decision by the Supreme Court. So it's not only the United States House of Representatives. It will have impacts in state elections as well.
9: That is the former Attorney General Eric Holder. He's now chairman of the National Democratic Redistricting Committee. Mr. Holder, thanks so much for joining us once again.
26: Thanks for having me.

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1: And this is HBR1 at 719. The Hilo Driver License Office is relocating to 120 Pauahi Street on May 11th. It's the old Bank of Hawaii branch on the first floor. The move is part of an effort to consolidate the Hilo Driver Licensing and Motor Vehicle Registration Services into one location. The County of Hawaii says the Hilo Motor Vehicle Registration Office will be moving to the same location in the future.
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1: Mahalo for listening to Morning Edition on this Monday with music from Halehaku Seabury on ukulele. A North Shore Oahu resident set up a distribution hub to get her supplies to her neighbors in the wake of devastating floods from March's Kona low storms. And HPR's Cassio Donio will report on how the hub is still going strong. In the weather for most of the Hawaiian Islands, moderate easterly trades will continue today with clouds and light showers favoring the Windward and Mauka sections. Morning Edition continues on HPR 1.
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4: This is Morning Edition from NPR News. I'm Leila Faldin.
0: And I'm Michelle Martin. Good morning. Losing a home to foreclosure, to a fire, to a flood. It's one of the most traumatic things anyone can experience, especially a home that someone has built over decades. But what if the home is one of thousands destroyed to a conflict far away? Will anyone notice or care? That's a question Fairuz Saad was asking in a heartfelt social media post she sent to friends. Her family is just one of several thousand families whose homes have been destroyed by the Israeli military when it reduced the town of Bint Jebel in southern Lebanon to rubble. Saad is also a former assistant secretary in the Department of Homeland Security. She was born in Michigan to Lebanese parents, and she's with us now. Good morning. Thank you for joining us.
5: Good morning. Thank you so much for having me.
0: Would you tell us about Bint Jebel?
5: It's just this beautiful little quaint village in South Lebanon, and when I would visit it, it was almost like stepping back in time in some ways, right? Where you literally see sheeps crossing the road and a town suit, the market. It's where the family business that had been generational in our family for decades, a meat market, a halal meat market, stood as well. And so it was just this lovely little town.
0: You know, the IDF, the Lebanese Army, Hezbollah, they've been vying for control of the area for decades. And so when you would go to visit, how did you experience that? What did that look like up close?
5: You know, as a child visiting, you're not really keen to what's happening in terms of, you know, the geopolitics. And I was experiencing Lebanon in as honest as a way as you possibly can as a child. My parents came here in the 1970s, and they came here specifically escaping, you know, Israeli aggression and the threat of Israeli occupation. And that was before Hezbollah existed.
0: How did you find out that the house had been destroyed?
5: My brother had actually sent us all a message in our family chat, and he let us know that they had been tracking it through satellite images. And that's essentially how they had confirmed it, because my family in the region has been displaced. It felt like a piece of us had just been destroyed. I used to joke with my dad that he has seven children, the six of us, and then that home, you know, and I would joke when he would go back, and he went back so much. It was truly his happy place. I would be like, how's your favorite child?
0: Have you talked to them since? I guess you all found out at the same time on the family chat. Have they been able to accept it?
5: I think everyone's going through the stages of grief in their own way. My mom that day was so sad and so upset and crying. In her words, she said, you know, we're American. We did everything right. We did everything right here. We did everything right there. And what did we do to deserve this? Sometimes it's easy to just only look at the broader picture and think, well, you know, the geopolitics, or it's complicated, and they only target certain people or certain areas or certain homes. There's real humans behind these stories, and we deserve the same humanity that we want all people to have.
0: That's Fairuz Saad. She is a former assistant secretary at the Department of Homeland Security. We've been talking about her ancestral home in Bint Jebel in southern Lebanon, which has been destroyed along with thousands of others in a course of Israeli airstrikes. Fairuz Saad, thank you so much for talking with us.
5: Thank you so much for having me.
0: A humpback whale that was stranded off the coast of Germany is back in his natural habitat. NPR's Rob Schmitz reports from Berlin on the controversial human intervention that got him there.
6: In late March, the 40-foot-long young adult whale, injured from being entangled in a fishing net, became stuck in the shallow waters off Germany's Baltic coast, prompting scientists to try and free it. But then the hapless humpback, which the German media nicknamed Timmy, swam further into the Baltic Sea, a body of water where humpbacks rarely venture, and it got stuck again and again over the course of a month, prompting an intense social media debate in Germany. At one point, police had to investigate threats of violence from social media influencers against scientists who were strategizing what to do about Timmy. One of those scientists, Burkhard Baschek of the German Oceanographic Museum, told NPR at the time that his team thought it might be better to let Timmy die.
7: And if you just look from the pure nature perspective itself, then whales that sort of get lost in the Baltic Sea and don't get out and die at the end, that's part of the natural process. And so risk emissions per se are interfering with the natural course.
6: But then two German business moguls stepped in. They donated millions of dollars to an effort to coax Timmy into a water-filled barge that was half the length of a football field. Amazingly, the 26,000-pound Timmy swam into the barge last week, and the barge was then towed out of the Baltic Sea around the northern tip of Denmark. On Saturday, Timmy was released into the deep waters of the North Sea. A German broadcaster gushed over Timmy's newfound freedom as cameras captured mist being shot out of the whale's blowhole. Scientist Baschek says Timmy's survival is far from guaranteed. He says the whale is weakened by weeks of immobility and a skin disease from the low salinity of the Baltic Sea. Timmy was last seen more than 40 miles off the coast of Denmark. And if he gets stuck again, the Danish Environment Ministry says it is not planning any more rescue efforts. Rob Schmitz, NPR News, Berlin.
0: 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We'll have some tips for staying healthy in the digital age. 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
2: Aloha, I'm Ileni Poliahu of Hawaii Public Radio, and our hua'olelo Hawaii o keia la, our Hawaiian word for today is poke. Poke means to slice, cut crosswise into pieces. That's why the delicious dish we all love is called poke. There's poke aku, poke he'e, and a whole variety of poke dishes. Don't put any stress on the vowels, as that will change the meaning. And don't confuse poke, meaning to cut into pieces, with poki, which among other things is the name of a supernatural dog. Ahui ho!
1: 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Celebrating the birthday of the Hawaiian waterman Eddie I. Kau today in 1946. DawsonOhana.com.
3: You're listening to HPR 1 and 7:30. Good morning, I'm Derek Malama. North Shore Oahu resident set up a distribution hub to get supplies to her neighbors in the wake of devastating floods from March's Kona low storms. HPR's Cassie Ordonio reports on how the hub is still going strong and is helping neighbor island communities also in recovery.
4: Charmaine Ariel has gone through many extreme weather events from her Waialua home, but she's never seen flooding like this. On March 20th, Ariel evacuated with her mother, daughter, grandchild, and three dogs. They drove through the floods in a tiny Toyota Corolla to get to safety.
5: So we made it out of this road, which was all river. It was filled up waist deep, and then it was deeper a little bit more down the road from us.
4: Ariel eventually returned home and saw the damage to her property. But she didn't want to feel powerless waiting for help. Instead, she wanted to help her community who were also affected. And she already had some supplies on hand. She and her mom got the idea to start a hub out of their garage. It started with a table with a few cleaning supplies, toiletries, and cases of bottled water.
5: I just posted a video and it on my page and it blew up. And then it got bigger, my hub. And it got bigger and then I ended up with two pop-up tents and a few more tables, and then my shelves were out over here. And then I ended up with four pop-up tents and way more tables.
4: Her spot is called Charmaine's Hub, located at Kukea Circle. Now more people have been giving her donations to give to others, even from the continental U.S. From canned food to clothes and cleaning supplies to baby essentials, if someone needs it, she's got it.
5: It kind of just happened. No hesitation. Me and my mom was just like, yep, let's set this table up and we'll put supplies that we got from the shelter when we were staying there. And then as people drove past, they were like, hey, can we drop it off over here? And we're like, yeah, sure, bring it on. And that's kind of how it started. So it's basically people helping people. We didn't see no Red Cross, no FEMA until after everything was done.
4: It's a recent Thursday in Waialua. A resident dropped off some donations to Charmaine's hub. Word has spread about her hub, where people from Molokai have reached out to her. This weekend, Ariel is preparing to fly out supplies to Molokai through a small cargo plane.
5: I have hazmat suits for them, safety mask and goggles and clothes, diapers, wipes, formula, cleaning supplies, waters. I'm going to send all of that.
4: Ariel says it's basically her full-time job. She hasn't been ready to go back to her day job as a housekeeper because she's still fixing up her property. Ariel says she's more needed here anyway.
5: We're going to be here until nobody wants to donate and nobody needs anything.
4: Cassie Ordonio, HPR News.
3: 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That story is coming up in 11 minutes as Morning Edition continues here on HPR 1.
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6: This is Morning Edition from NPR News. I'm Michelle Martin.
7: And I'm Leila Fadel. Spirit Airlines has flown for the last time. The ultra-low-cost carrier ceased operations over the weekend after more than 33 years. So what does that mean for the U.S. airline industry, and what happens to Spirit's former customers? NPR transportation correspondent Joel Rose has been following the story and joins us now. Good morning, Joel.
8: Hey, good morning.
7: Okay, so first of all, what's going to happen to people who had tickets to fly on Spirit?
8: Spirit says the majority of those people who bought a ticket directly from them with a credit or debit card have already been refunded, and 1,500 crew members have been returned to their home bases as of Sunday evening. Of course, those refunds are not going to get you back home if you were stranded when Spirit ceased operations early Saturday morning. Some other airlines are offering special rescue fares, capping their fares for customers who were holding Spirit tickets. Those are only available for a limited time, and the details are going to vary by airline.
7: What's the longer-term impact on the industry likely to be?
8: It could be good for Spirit's competitors. We've already seen one carrier, JetBlue, announce more flights at Spirit's former hub in Fort Lauderdale, Florida. But there is concern that Spirit's demise will lead to higher fares. Spirit was only the ninth largest carrier in the U.S. by seats, though consumer advocates say that low-cost carriers help to keep prices down on any route they fly, because just their very presence in the market forces the bigger airlines to offer more competitive fares. I talked about this with William McGee. He's a senior fellow at the American Economic Liberties Project, which is a left-leaning nonprofit in Washington, D.C.
9: What a lot of people don't understand is you do not have to fly a small carrier in order to benefit from its presence, because they will bring down the big guy's fares.
8: So now that Spirit is not flying anymore, fares may go up on those routes that it flew, and not just for Spirit's customers, but for everyone.
7: So why did Spirit go out of business?
8: It could not overcome this toxic combination of higher fuel costs and deeper problems with its business model. Spirit was a pioneer of the ultra-low-cost business model, where airlines keep their fares way down by stripping away the amenities that travelers had previously taken for granted and then charging extra for them. But then the big legacy carriers created their own versions of those basic economy fares, and Spirit had a hard time competing. I talked about this with Shai Gilad. He's a former airline pilot, now professor of management at Georgetown University.
10: When you're a low-cost carrier, by definition, you're relying on having a cost advantage, and they just don't have that anymore.
8: Spirit tried to merge with a bigger airline, JetBlue, in 2023, but the Department of Justice opposed that merger, and it was blocked in court. Spirit also sought a last-minute bailout from the Trump administration, but no deal materialized.
7: And how much did higher fuel prices contribute to Spirit's demise?
8: The company CEO says they matter.

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1: His career. For 25 years, he studied a forest in California, part of his research as a forest ecologist at the University of New Mexico. It's called the Tea Kettle Experimental Forest because it's protected by the Forest Service for research.
2: There are individual trees that I would go back and visit every year, you know, these big, gorgeous sugar pines and Jeffrey pines.
1: But Herto says the forest was pretty overgrown. It hadn't had a major fire since 1865.
2: So all that dead vegetation like pine needles and small branches and stuff, it just keeps accumulating and then it's the source of energy for the next fire.
1: Historically, California forests saw a lot more fires, lower intensity fires that cleared out the underbrush. That changed when Native American tribes were forced from their land because fire is a tool they use to manage the ecosystem. In the 1930s, the Forest Service also started putting out every fire it could. All that built-up vegetation can fuel extreme fires, ones that kill trees and spread to communities. So Herto and his colleagues started making a plan to clear it out.
2: We all knew that this is what the forest needed.
1: They planned a prescribed burn, a fire that set on purpose during the cooler months. But Herto says planning with the Forest Service dragged on. And then, last August, lightning sparked the Garnet Fire. It raced through the Tea Kettle Forest in one day. Herto went back to see the damage afterwards.
2: I broke down and cried 5 times that day. You know, it was a pretty rough thing to see.
1: The Forest Service did not respond to questions about the prescribed burn. Herto says what happened to Tea Kettle isn't an isolated example. Around the country, far more controlled burning needs to happen.
2: The clock was ticking. We've got relatively limited time to do the work that needs to be done.
1: The Forest Service has long said prescribed burns are a priority. But in 2025, the first year of Trump's current term, the agency reduced vegetation on much less acreage than the year before, almost 1.5 million acres less. That's according to an analysis of agency data by NPR, as well as the nonprofit Grassroots Wildland Firefighters. The biggest decline was in prescribed burning. The Forest Service burned only about half as much acreage in 2025 compared to the two previous years. In a statement, the Forest Service says the drop was due to staff being occupied fighting fires and because conditions weren't right for doing burns in the southeast. But as of last summer, the agency lost more than 5,000 employees, part of the Trump administration's efforts to reduce the size of government. That's concerned Senate Democrats like Ron Wyden of Oregon.
3: These infernos are not your grandfather's fires. They're bigger and they're hotter. And we need to address this critical preparedness gap.
1: He pressed Forest Service Chief Tom Schultz on that in a congressional hearing last year. Schultz responded that the agency had hired firefighters.
4: So in terms of firefighting capacity, we're there. So we've not made any changes to our resource availability this year.
1: But that doesn't necessarily fix the staffing gap. Bobby Scopa is vice president of Grassroots Wildland Firefighters, an advocacy group for federal firefighters. She says vegetation projects require other Forest Service staff to do contracts and permitting.
5: There's a lot of people who help the fire organization get the work done that aren't firefighters. So we knew that there was a lot of disruption in the system. We were hearing about it from our members.
1: When the Forest Service does less prescribed burning, Scopa says, it just sets the stage for even more extreme fires in the future. Lauren Sommer, NPR News.
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7: And mahalo for listening to HPR 1 at 7:43. Hawaii may become the first state in the nation to pioneer a legal move banning corporations from participating in elections. HPR's Ashley Mizuo reports on the measure that narrowly made it out of its final legislative committee late Friday night.
8: State and federal lawmakers across the country have been unable to ban companies from donating to campaigns because of the 2010 U.S. Supreme

0: court decision, Citizens United. It says regulating the right of corporations to spend independently in elections is unconstitutional. A state bill now heading for a final vote this week hinges on the right that states have to define what a corporation is. The argument involves the part of Hawaii law granting corporations, nonprofits, and other businesses the same powers as individuals. This bill would change the definition of those groups. Here's Senate Commerce and Consumer Protection Committee Chair Jerikeo Hokolole.
1: The state of Hawaii has the right to determine how it charters its corporations, what powers it grants to them. Right now, they receive tremendous tax advantage and liability protections. And in exchange for that, they get to operate and do business in Hawaii. And so we are limiting the scope of these organizations in a way that we have the right to as a state.
0: Minutes before the legislative deadline Friday night, House Consumer Protection and Commerce Chair Scott Matayoshi continued to express his concern that the measure would not apply to out-of-state corporations.
2: If we cannot regulate those foreign corporation spending like we do Hawaii corporations, then I don't want Hawaii corporations to be put at a disadvantage.
0: So a provision was added that would nullify the measure if it could not be applied to out-of-state corporations. It's one of the few campaign spending measures that survived this legislative process. Common Cause Hawaii Director Cameron Hertz says it's a sign to keep pushing for reform.
3: I think what this shows, though, now is that if they can come together to iron out, hash out, and execute a big issue like how to stand up to Citizens United, and I think we know that we can be pushing for more things in our state and that they are capable of getting it done.
0: The measure will have a final vote by both chambers on Wednesday. Ashley Mizuo, HPR News.
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6: 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I'm Michelle Martin.
7: And I'm Leila Faldin. People who eat meat are thinking more about the environmental impacts of animal agriculture and the effects on animal welfare. Researchers at a Wisconsin university hope a new augmented reality tool will give people working with livestock a better understanding of the cows they work with. Harvest Public Media's Hope Kerwin took a look at the new tech.
8: Farmers and staff at meat processing plants want to keep cattle's stress levels low. That leads to better meat quality and milk production, and it's seen as the ethical way to care for livestock. But reducing stress requires understanding how cows see the world around them. That's according to Ashlyn Kirk from the Humane Handling Institute at the University of Wisconsin, River Falls.
9: When you are designing facilities for animals, you're trying to imagine how they would experience it, but it really... you don't know unless you see it like they would.
8: It's why the Institute is now using an augmented reality tool to let producers see their facilities through a cow's eyes. I tried it out at the university's meat plant, putting on the black safety helmet. Kirk explains why it has a double-sided camera mounted to the front.
9: So this camera allows you to see essentially 360 degrees around you, except there will be a blind spot directly behind you, much like cattle have.
8: I tighten the helmet and pull the virtual reality goggles over my eyes. The screen comes to life, and all of a sudden, I've got cattle vision.
10: It's almost like seeing through a tube, like only what's right in front of me is what's in focus.
8: That's because a cow's eyes are on the sides of their head. Much of their extended field of vision is blurry because it's seen through one eye. They also see in shades of blue and yellow, what's called dichromatic vision. A red jacket or safety vest looks brown while wearing the goggles. Next, Kirk opens the door to the outside loading dock.
10: Wow, I cannot see anything at all. It is so bright.
9: So it takes a little bit longer for cattle's eyes to adjust?
8: It takes at least 15 seconds for the goggles to transition to the sunny day outside. All I can see is Kirk against a white sky. There's another lag moving back into the darker building. Agricultural engineer Benito Weise, with Computer Output Management, a German software company, came up with the idea for the augmented reality program after years of trying to use pictures to show people how they were miscommunicating with their animals.
11: Often we make mistakes and we don't understand, why does he stop here? Why doesn't he go on?
8: In addition to cows, the German company has created augmented reality for other animals as well. Customers across Europe and the company in charge of meat production for McDonald's buy or rent the systems. Ron Gill, livestock extension specialist at Texas A&M University, says consumers are thinking more about the treatment of the animals they're eating.
12: So if we can manage the welfare of the cattle better through using these kind of technologies, I think it's a win for everybody.
8: He says it requires building empathy for livestock and creating systems that make sense for their natural instincts. In Wisconsin, Kirk says the processing plant staff and farmers who have tried out the augmented reality tool leave with new ideas about how to do that.
9: There's a lot of, like, oh, I've been doing this for a long time, but I never realized why it was like this. Like, why cattle stop at a certain part.
8: It might mean installing brighter lights to ease their transition from trailer to barn, or simply changing the color of safety vests to make cattle feel more comfortable around the people handling them. For NPR News, I'm Hope Kerwin in River Falls, Wisconsin.
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4: You're listening to HPR 1 at 7:50. I'm Derek Malama. A bill to reform the state's conveyance tax failed in the final minutes of the legislative session. The measure would have restructured the tax on residential property sales, imposed higher rates on more valuable homes, and fixed rates on apartment buildings. The bill promised to lower conveyance taxes on all but the most expensive homes in Hawaii and reduce or even eliminate them for most others. Backers said the move would have provided up to $60 million in annual funding to the State Department of Hawaiian Homelands and up to $40 million for housing construction near rail stations. Representative Luke Evslin championed the measure. Despite its defeat, he says conveyance tax reform in Hawaii is coming.
14: It just feels inevitable. Once you realize that you can eliminate conveyance taxes on low-end properties, decrease conveyance taxes for 94% of properties in Hawaii, and still raise substantial revenue for Department of Hawaiian Homelands and infrastructure or other sources through a restructuring of the conveyance tax in a way that's going to be more fair, less punitive towards multifamily housing. To me, that feels like, you know, we're inevitably going to get there.
4: Evelyn says lawmakers disagreed over where the revenue from the increased taxes would go. Morning Edition continues on HPR 1.
7: It's Morning Edition from NPR News. I'm Leila Fadel.
6: And I'm Michelle Martin. Good morning. The VA is America's largest health network. It serves millions of veterans. The Trump administration has cut about 30,000 VA jobs. The VA says after those cuts, timely care for veterans has actually improved. NPR's Quill Lawrence reports on some new data.
15: Cutting thousands of doctors and nurses and other positions that VA has struggled to fill for years, it seems like that would make wait times for care longer.
16: I think we all understand this intuitively.
15: Kayla Williams is an Iraq vet, a VA patient, and to be transparent, a former VA undersecretary in the Biden administration. In a study for the Progressive Vet Voice Foundation, she examined daily wait time data from 21 VA medical centers from last August to February as the cuts played out.
16: There are so many ways to slice and dice the data, and it can be so complicated to look at every single weed. But trying to pull back and look at the forest, wait times increased at 71% of the medical centers and in 64% of the specialties when averaging.
15: Williams found longer wait times in several key specialties, but not across the board. She found, for example, that mental health wait times for individuals stayed roughly the same, though group therapy and PTSD-specific appointments were taking longer. Assistant VA Secretary Pete Kasperowitz took issue with the study, saying it comes from a left-wing organization and dealt only with new patients, which make up just 11% of appointments. He said the sample of 21 medical centers is too small, only 12% of VA facilities. And he said for established patients, average wait times are lower today than they were under the Biden administration for primary, specialty, and mental health care. But the VA hasn't made the data behind those numbers public, even though Democrats on the Senate Veterans Affairs Committee have asked repeatedly, like earlier this year when Connecticut Democrat Richard Blumenthal had this exchange with VA Secretary Doug Collins.
17: Well, then you can see that the wait times have increased sometimes to 50, 60, or 70 days.
18: Actually, that's not true. And as of January 21st, the national average for mental health care for new patients is 18.8 days. The national average for established patients is 5.8 days. That is the actual numbers.
17: Well, that is contrary to the information we've been provided. And I'd like facility by facility data on the wait time for mental health care.
15: There are a mountain of vectors that go into figuring out the real report card. Changing veterans' demographics, increased referrals out to private care. Other veterans groups have started projects to download the daily numbers nationwide and figure this out. Alex Rich is a combat vet and data director for another progressive vets group, Common Defense.
19: We would encourage Secretary Collins to release all of the data that he's basing those conclusions on. I think we can have a real conversation about that and identify the spots where veterans and providers need help. And I think that would be an incredibly productive thing.
15: Most experts agree it will take many more months or years to get a real understanding of the consequences of the VA staff cuts. Quill Lawrence, NPR News.
7: The oldest millennials turned 45 this year, people like me, and the oldest Gen Xers are 60. How prepared are they to thrive in the decades ahead? NPR's Allison Aubrey reports on a new tool to help.
20: If you're planning for the future, you've likely been advised to track your retirement savings. But Joe Coughlin, the founder of the MIT Age Lab, says there's more to the equation when it comes to navigating a long life. At a time when the number of centenarians is expected to quadruple, he and his collaborators have developed a comprehensive way to plan for aging. It's called the Longevity Preparedness Index.
21: Unlike one more, shall we say, survey or index out there about how much money you've saved, we want to look at all those big and little things that we take for granted in life. Where are you going to live? What community did you pick? How do you provide care? How will you receive care? Essentially, your social connection.
20: The Longevity Preparedness Index quiz is free online. It takes about 15 minutes to complete. You're asked a series of questions, and a score is determined by your answers across 8 domains, including relationships with family, friends, community, your health, your daily activities. MIT AgeLab researcher Katie Warren is about to walk Matthew Hudak through the survey. She opens the quiz on her computer.
22: So we'll go ahead and get started.
20: Hudak is a financial planner in Orange County, California. He's in his early 60s. He clicks through questions about his neighborhood.
23: My neighborhood has good sidewalks and places for walking. Agree. My neighborhood has many places for social gatherings and activities that I would enjoy. Agree. My neighborhood offers me easy access to a pharmacy. Agree.
20: Hudak is healthy and fit, so it's hard to imagine a day he couldn't drive to pick up a prescription or would need help getting places. Many people just don't anticipate changes that come with aging, so the survey includes uncomfortable questions.
23: So it says, Matthew, in the event you were to need a care provider, do you know who that care provider would be?
20: This question can spark conversation and serve as a reality check of what the future could hold.
23: Watching my 88-year-old dad and my 93-year-old father-in-law, you know, it gives you pause for thought.
20: He says it's better to have your eyes wide open than dig your head in the sand.
23: I'm ready to calculate. 89. That's a good score.
20: The average score is 60 out of 100. The index was developed in tandem with John Hancock, a life insurance company that has introduced a new longevity initiative aimed at helping customers live longer, healthier lives. CEO Brooks Tingle says taking the quiz made him realize his own thinking needed to shift.
24: People make decisions about where they're going to move in quote-unquote retirement that for me might have been driven by how good's the fishing or something. Well, should I be thinking about the quality of health care? And then am I going to have friends down there? So I think just the general lack of preparedness struck me.
20: Answering all these questions about life transitions, community, care, and home life can help reveal both challenges and opportunities of the decades ahead. Laura Karstensen directs the Stanford Center on Longevity.
0: We really need to think about how we build societies where the majority of people can arrive at very old age, happy, engaged, and satisfied with their lives.
20: Aging brings unpredictability, of course, but planning for the foreseeable future can help people adapt and hopefully thrive for decades to come. Allison Aubrey, NPR News.
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7: 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I'm Leila Fadel.
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4: 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It's 8 o'clock. Across the Hawaiian Islands.
6: Good morning. A U.S. task force is telling stranded ships about a new path to get out of the Strait of Hormuz. Two U.S. flagged merchant ships have made it through. How will Iran respond? It's Morning Edition from NPR News. What are the odds that Republicans keep control of the Senate? I'm Michelle Martin.
7: And I'm Leila Fadel. We run down the four races that Democrats are hoping to flip in their favor and where Republicans are looking to pick up seats. Also, a trial begins today deciding whether Meta violated New Mexico's public nuisance law, and the co-creator of Adolescence on his new adaptation of Lord of the Flies. It's Monday, May 4th. On this day in 1891, a Pennsylvania school superintendent launched Bird Day. He suggested children recite bird facts and proverbs. The news is next.
27: Live from NPR News, I'm Lakshmi Singh. CENTCOM Commander Brad Cooper says the U.S. Navy sank six Iranian small boats and opened a passage through the Strait of Hormuz. He told reporters in a call that two ships passed through today and more are en route. Cooper also described Iran's military assets as seriously degraded. Since the U.S. and Israel waged war against Iran in late February, shipments, including that of oil, has been disrupted in the waterway between the Persian Gulf and the Gulf of Oman, leading to a historic energy crisis. NPR's Camila Domonoske says the oil cartel OPEC met over the weekend and decided to boost production starting next month.
28: OPEC and its allies have lost some of their leverage over markets now that United Arab Emirates has left the group. But the bigger problem is that key members rely on the Strait of Hormuz to export crude. So whatever OPEC announces, the biggest question remains how many ships are getting through that key waterway. And the answer to that is not many, between Iranian tolls and the U.S. blockade. In the U.S., gasoline prices had been easing since the ceasefire announcement, but between the global oil supply crisis and U.S. refinery outages, prices are rising aggressively again. Camila Domonoske, NPR News.
27: Drivers across the U.S. are pulling into gas stations and finding prices have climbed yet again. The Auto Club AAA reports people are now paying on average $4.46 for a gallon of regular. That is an increase of about $0.35 in 1 week. The energy crisis had something to do with Spirit Airlines folding Saturday, NPR's Joel Rose explains.
2: CEO Dave Davis talked to the Wall Street Journal after the company ceased operations. Davis said Spirit was trying to emerge from bankruptcy, and he says the company's plan could have worked, but the rising cost of jet fuel forced Spirit to burn through cash faster than expected, and it just ran out of money.
27: NPR's Joel Rose. A new analysis out today finds a striking feature of these upcoming midterms. In roughly half of all U.S. states, candidates who have denied election results in the past are running for positions that will have a direct role in the certification of future elections. Here's NPR's Miles Parks.
8: A few years ago, most people didn't know and frankly probably didn't care who their state secretary of state was. But 2020 changed that. Republican Brad Raffensperger in Georgia declined President Trump's request to find votes. In Michigan, Democrat Jocelyn Benson had armed protesters visit her home. Those two states are now among the dozens this year that are electing new secretaries of state and governors. And a new analysis from the nonprofit States United Action finds that many of those races will feature candidates who have denied election results in the past. In 23 states, including five presidential swing states, candidates who have denied election results are running for offices that will have a direct role in certifying future elections. Miles Parks, NPR News, Washington.
27: This is NPR.
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4: And this is HPR 1 at 8:04. I'm Derek Malama. President Trump has extended the waiver for the Jones Act. It's a restriction that bars foreign ships from transporting goods between U.S. ports. The original waiver was issued last month. It was initially enacted to ease pressure on oil prices caused by the U.S. and Israeli attacks on Iran. Mike Hansen is the president of the Hawaii Shippers Council.
10: We are highly dependent upon shipping for a good portion of our things that we need here. There was a study done by the state years ago, and they determined that somewhere around 90% of goods that are imported to Hawaii come by sea. And at the time that this was done in the 1990s, they estimated about 80% of what we consume is imported. And I suspect that number has risen to more than 80% since then.
4: The waiver was set to expire in May. It will now be in effect until August 17th. Immigrant rights advocates are applauding three bills that have passed out of their legislative committee. The bills aim to improve due process protections following the spike in federal immigration enforcement. Eliza Ryan Gill is with the Hawaii Coalition for Immigrant Rights.
11: These particular bills really have to do with what we've been talking about, which is due process, that we can't stop the federal government from doing their job, but we can maintain and set very clear boundaries on what is the Constitution, and if they are going to do their job, they have to do it in the right way. And so all of these bills kind of come back to that, right? HB 1839, our Truth Act, is like, yes, you can interview somebody who is held in local custody, but you need to make sure that they know what their rights are in a language that they can understand. That is a simple due process protection.
4: Another measure would require immigration officers to have a judicial warrant to enter protected community areas like schools, hospitals, and churches. Lawmakers also finalized a bill that would bar local law enforcement from entering into agreements with ICE to act as immigration enforcement officers. Hawaii is one of 11 states in the country that does not currently participate in the program. The final votes on the measures by the full House and Senate are expected on Wednesday. A morning edition continues on HPR One, member-supported Hawaii Public Radio.
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7: It's Morning Edition from NPR News. I'm Leila Fadel.
6: And I'm Michelle Martin. Good morning. The U.S. military says this morning that it has guided two American-flagged merchant vessels through the Strait of Hormuz. President Trump says he's aiming to free hundreds of ships and their crews who've been stuck in the waterway since the start of the U.S.-Israeli war with Iran. A U.S. task force is asking ships to reroute through Omani waters. In a few minutes, we'll hear from a senior Treasury official who helped design sanctions against Iran about this latest operation and how Iran is weathering the U.S. blockade. Meanwhile, Trump says he's also reviewing a new offer from Iran, and he's left the option of war on the table. Here he is talking to reporters on Friday.
13: I mean, do we want to go and just blast the hell out of him and finish him forever, or do we want to try and make a deal? I mean, those are the options.
14: Do you want to go blast the hell out of him
13: and finish him forever? On a human basis, I prefer not, but that's the option.
7: We have NPR senior political correspondent Mara Liasson here to try to make sense of where things stand today with the war. Good morning, Mara.
15: Good morning.
7: Okay, let's start with Sunday's announcement. What more do we know about how the president plans to safely escort ships through the strait?
15: Well, we don't know a whole lot. Donald Trump has described this as a humanitarian mission to help ships that are stuck in the strait and running low on supplies. U.S. Central Command says it will involve guided missile destroyers, more than 100 aircraft, 15,000 service members. But this is not so much an escort service, a military escort, rather than it's to guide them. In other words, to show them where the safe routes are without sea mines. Iran says the whole thing violates the ceasefire.
7: Now, President Trump also said he is reviewing a new offer from Iran. What do we know about that?
15: We don't know much about that either. Donald Trump says he's been briefed on the concept of a deal, but that the Iranians are going to give him the exact wording soon. As we heard earlier, he is saying that the war is officially terminated, but he's not ruling out future military action. The war is at a stalemate. It's been that way for some time. The bombing of Iran did not cause Iran to renege on their nuclear ambitions, and they seem to have attained a new power that they didn't have or didn't use before the war began, and that's control of the Strait of Hormuz. There is a U.S. blockade, but the Revolutionary Guard still controls the waterway, so those are like two different blockades. And unless the strait is opened, gas prices will not go down around the world, but in particular in the United States, where gas continues to be over $4 a gallon.
7: How much is that economic impact weighing on Trump at this point?
15: Well, it is weighing on him politically. The new Washington Post poll shows that his approval rating on the economy is 34%. That's very low. His approval ratings are down across the board. And there are more and more Republicans in Congress that want this war to end.
7: And where do things stand with seeking approval from Congress?
15: Well, Congress is on recess this week. That gives lawmakers a bit of a break. But the War Powers Act gives the president a 60-day deadline to seek congressional approval for military hostilities. That's why the president has told Congress that hostilities have officially been terminated. Hostilities began on February 28th. So what he's doing is trying to give himself another 60 days before he has to seek congressional approval. So he's trying to reset the clock.
7: That's NPR's Mara Liasson. Thank you so much, Mara.
15: You're welcome.
6: Has the U.S. blockade inflicted the kind of economic pain on Iran that the Trump administration envisioned? We're going to ask Miad Maliki. He was a senior official at the U.S. Treasury Department who designed and helped implement sanctions against Iran and its proxies in the past. He is now a senior fellow at the Foundation for Defense of Democracies. That's an organization that has close ties to the U.S. and Israeli national security establishments. For transparency, we want to tell you that over the weekend, White House spokeswoman Olivia Wales confirmed that a former member of the foundation's lobbying arm has joined the U.S. negotiating team. With that being said, Mr. Maliki, welcome. Thanks so much for joining us.
16: Thanks for having me.
6: So let me just start with President Trump posted on social media that, as Amara just told us, starting today, the U.S. will guide ships through the Strait of Hormuz. Initial thoughts about that?
16: You know, I think the announcement really matters as a signal to markets, to our allies, and also to Tehran that the U.S. administration intends to reestablish free transit. But this is just a signal. The details of the plan are not really clear yet. And, you know, the key here is the idea, the plan that we're hearing about is that for the U.S. Navy to guide and not escort commercial vessels. I mean, that might change as Iran might resuming attacks against tankers in the Persian Gulf.
6: So let's go to the reason that we called you. It's been a few weeks since the U.S. imposed a blockade on Iran. What's your sense of the evidence of whether it is or isn't working?
16: Sure. I mean, you know, the blockade has imposed severe economic pressure. This is the most significant pressure Iran has faced in its modern history. It cuts off as much as about $435 million a day in trade. That's import and export through seaborne, through Persian Gulf. Inflation, had already exceeded 70% pre-war, and the rial, Iran's currency, has collapsed. Food prices are up dramatically, and I keep hearing that they're increasing every day. Now, on top of that, the important factor here to look at is that the regime has imposed one of the most sweeping internet shutdowns that we've ever seen anywhere in the world, costing tens of millions of dollars a day in additional economic damage. The regime's own numbers are about $35 to $50 million a day. So the fact that they're willing to impose that extra pain on their own population tells you something. I mean, they're more afraid of what their people might do with internet access than they are of the blockade itself. The blackout, I don't think, is a defensive security measure. It's really just a regime admitting that it's lost legitimacy with Iranians. So the numbers are very clear. The blockade is working. And here's what everyone needs to understand, and I'm sure a lot of people, folks who were in the government like me, they know that the Iranian regime operates under pressure in a very unique way. They have a very practiced playbook. Mm-hmm. They drag out negotiations, they make public statements of defiance, use back channels yet to keep negotiations alive, and just long enough to buy time and wait for the political winds in Washington to shift, wait for the American public to lose interest, and wait for the new administration to come in and offer something that both sides can call a win. What they've done this time around is they created this situation that the blockade is not really letting them play that game again. Hmm. So they're stuck and they don't have a way out of it.
6: Look, on the other hand, the closure of the strait has trapped oil and fertilizer and a lot of other products in the Persian Gulf, driving up prices worldwide. If Iran continues its blockade, can the U.S. persist as well? Because this is a democracy and, elected officials here are expected to respond to what their constituents are telling them.
16: That's a billion-dollar question. I think that's exactly what the Iranian regime is banking on, the pressure here domestically to really put an end to the blockade and give Iranian regime a lifeline. And the reality is that if this is not addressed right now, we're going to have to deal with this again. As long as they exist and they have that control over the Strait of Hormuz, we're going to have to deal with this again.
6: I understand your point, but I'm asking you right now, who has the greater pain tolerance?
16: I think we can still keep going for maybe a couple more weeks or a couple months. But what I can tell you is the Iranian regime is facing really a crisis domestically. They're definitely under way more pressure than any other economies in the world right now.
6: Okay, that is Mehr Maliki. He's a former senior Treasury official. He's now a senior fellow at the Foundation for Defense of Democracies. Mr. Maliki, thanks so much for joining us.
16: Thanks for having me.
7: Alabama's legislature meets today in a special session to redraw its congressional maps. This is in response to last week's Supreme Court decision that gutted the Voting Rights Act. Troy Public Radio's Kyle Gassett went to Selma, Alabama, the site of a historic protest that propelled the passage of the Voting Rights Act.
0: In March of 1965, black protesters crossed the Edmund Pettus Bridge in Selma on their way to the state capitol to protest unfair voting laws. On the bridge, they were beaten by Alabama state troopers. The day became known as Bloody Sunday. Today, people from all over the world visit the bridge. Some of them buy t-shirts and books from Columbus Mitchell, who says last week's ruling was a setback.
17: And it's really sad, but Dr. King said the moral arc of the universe is long, but it bends towards justice. But that means we got to help bend it, though. It's not going to bend itself.
0: Otis Dion Culliver is senior pastor of the historic Tabernacle Baptist Church. On Sunday morning, he spoke at length to his congregation about the ruling and preserving the hard-fought gains of the civil rights movement.
18: So I think this little obscure, small place that has its own issues has the ability to confront this moment and bring more clarity again to the conscience of our nation.
0: In 2023, the Supreme Court ruled that Alabama's congressional maps violated Section 2 of the Voting Rights Act and diluted the power of black residents, who number more than a quarter of the state's population. The following year, voters in a new district elected Congressman Shamari Figures, who joined Congresswoman Terry Sewell, as Alabama's only two black and Democratic representatives in the U.S. House. Now, minority voting rights groups fear Figures and Sewell could both lose their seats if new maps are drawn. Kirk D. Carrington was one of the original 1965 marchers. He says voters like him across the country should be ready for a fight.
1: It's going to be hard to go back. Matter of fact, we ain't going back. We're not going back.
0: Even though lawmakers are drawing new maps, there is one court order still in place that says Alabama has to wait until 2030. But lawmakers have asked the judge to overrule that order in light of the recent Supreme Court decision. For NPR News, I'm Kyle Gassett in Selma, Alabama.

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0: Mahalo for listening to Morning Edition on this Monday with music from Aaron Kroll on ukulele. In the weather for most of the Hawaiian Islands, moderate easterly traits will continue today with clouds and light showers favoring the Windward and Mauka sections. Tuesday will bring a change to light winds, increasing humidity, and land and sea breezes through Thursday. On the Big Island, partly sunny, scattered showers windward, isolated showers leeward, mainly through the afternoon, and highs 80 to 85, lows 68 to 83, make that 68 to 73, east winds 10 to 20 miles per hour.
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3: 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I'm Michelle Martin.
4: I'm Leila Faldin.
5: And I'm Mae Martinez. William Golding's 1954 novel, Lord of the Flies, depicted a group of boys who are stranded on an island and their descent into savagery. It's been adapted into several films as the boys debate morality, leadership, and civility versus chaos. Now, the novel is getting its first ever TV adaptation out of Netflix.
6: Look, I'm chief, and I want to be a good chief, but things are breaking up, and I don't understand why. We began well. Is it because you're frightened? Is that it?
5: The series was developed and written by Jack Thorne, who also created and wrote the miniseries Adolescence, which is about a 13-year-old boy who's accused of murdering a girl in his school. Jack Thorne joins us now. Jack, are boys wired toward destruction?
7: No, I don't think they are. But I do think that there are interesting things to explore within masculinity as a prism, and that prism fascinates me. And thankfully, with Adolescence and Lord of the Flies, I've got to explore one aspect of it. There are many, many other aspects of it to explore too.
5: Jack, I can only speak from my own experiences as a kid, as a boy, when I was a boy a long time ago. But it's like when you put boys together in a space alone, unsupervised, I mean, I'm not saying things devolve into Lord of the Flies, but things can get pretty rough.
7: They can. And I think the interesting thing about what Golding was writing about was he wasn't writing about boys as a gender, because they're constantly talking about what the grown-ups would be doing, how the grown-ups would behave. And that, I think, elevates it and makes it that sort of specific portrait of damage that really fascinates me.
5: Do you think boys, though, maybe more than girls, reflect how society is around them? I mean, is because of maybe the position that boys are put in, maybe differently than girls?
7: Perhaps. I mean, Yellow Jackets was a fascinating study that sort of looked at Lord of the Flies from the other angle and sort of asked what would happen if a group of girls were stranded together. And the response they created, the fiction they created out of that was just as interesting. And watching, my son is 10 years old, so watching him in the playground, it's also interesting that sophistication comes slightly later for boys. When I watch the girls in the playground, they're in groups, they're talking, they're discussing things. When I watch the boys in the playground, they're working out how fast they can run into a concrete post without knocking themselves out. You know, It's so interesting, isn't it?
5: There is a scene early on in episode one of Lord of the Flies. This is where the eventual leader, Ralph, he meets the boy who will become really his friend and his right hand.
6: What do I call you?
4: I don't care what you call me. As long as you don't call me what they used to call me.
6: What was that?
4: Promise you won't laugh.
6: Yes.
4: Piggy.
6: Oh my. Piggy. Piggy.
4: Ralph.
6: It is a funny name though.
4: Not that funny.
5: Jack, I knew what was going to happen. I knew when he was going to reveal to Ralph what his name was, what they used to call me. I was screaming at the screen, please don't do it. Please don't do it. Because as I mentioned before, as a former boy myself, I know that to another boy, you don't reveal anything that won't be used against you later. And eventually, Ralph does betray Piggy by saying his name to the whole group.
7: Yeah, it's one of the things I love most about the book, that this Ralph is set up to be the hero, but Ralph also is capable of doing damage to others. And that first betrayal is so crucial to how you see Ralph. And Ralph sort of learns humanity from Piggy.
5: There have been several adaptations of William Golding's book. Why adapt this now for 2026?
7: I think there's something about the vocabulary of television, which is perfect for the telling of this story. TV works in chapters. You know, episodes are chapters of a story. And the thing that we pitched to the estate of Golding's was you follow the story through four different pairs of eyes. Piggy's eyes, then Jack's eyes, then Simon's eyes, then Ralph's eyes. And by seeing it through their eyes, you just get more of a sense of who the boys are.
5: I am 100% Piggy, just not as smart as Piggy is.
7: I would also say I'm 100% Simon, but not as nice or as gentle or as clever as Simon is. So yes, I hear you.
5: Just for the people who don't know, tell us exactly who Simon is.
7: So Simon is sort of the outsider on the island. He's part of the choir. So there's two sort of big groups on the island. The first is Jack's group, which is the choir. And the second is Ralph's group, which is the other kids. But both sides treat him as this sort of other, this other figure, this person that they don't quite understand. And when I was a kid, that was what I felt like. I felt like whatever I said, no one quite understood what I meant. And when I read it as an 11-year-old, it's weird. It was the first time in literature I'd encountered someone that felt like me. And that just did a huge amount to the inside of my brain.
5: Why do you think this story has stuck with people for so long? And really, it doesn't get old. It doesn't get stale.
7: I've read this book a remarkable number of times. And each time I've read it, I've taken something else from it. When I was 11 and I read the book, I hated Jack. I hated him with my whole soul. I knew who he was on the playground. I knew he didn't like me. I knew he made my life bad.
8: You little ones. You're all crybabies. You, especially you. You don't hunt, build, or help. You just get worked up about nothing.
7: I read it again in my 20s, and I went, Golding's writing this with a little bit more than I was expecting. And then I read it in my 30s, and I went, I can see Jack, and I care for him. And I think Golding has actually written him with tenderness. It's those books that you can read again and again and again that people talk about endlessly as a result, because it's not one where you go, oh, it's about this, it's that. It's actually a book where there's lots of different ways that you can interpret what Golding did. And I hope in the show, too, that we don't give easy answers. Rather, we pose delicious questions that lead to those conversations on the couch with your parents or your friends.
5: Jack Thorne adapted Lord of the Flies into a new four-part television series now streaming on Netflix. Jack, thank you very much.
7: Thank you so much for having me on. It means a huge amount. I love NPR.

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4: You're listening to HPR 1 at 8:30. Good morning, I'm Derek Malama. A North Shore Oahu resident set up a distribution hub to get supplies to her neighbors in the wake of devastating floods from March's Kona low storms. HPR's Cassie Ordonia reports on how the hub is still going strong and is helping neighbor island communities also in recovery.
5: Charmaine Ariel has gone through many extreme weather events from her Waialua home, but she's never seen flooding like this. On March 20th, Ariel evacuated with her mother, daughter, grandchild, and 3 dogs. They drove through the floods in a tiny Toyota Corolla to get to safety.
6: So we made it out of this road, which was all river. It was filled up waist deep, and then it was deeper a little bit more down the road from us.
5: Ariel eventually returned home and saw the damage to her property. But she didn't want to feel powerless waiting for help. Instead, she wanted to help her community who were also affected. And she already had some supplies on hand. She and her mom got the idea to start a hub out of their garage. It started with a table with a few cleaning supplies, toiletries, and cases of bottled water.
6: I just posted a video and it blew up. And then it got bigger, my hub. And it got bigger, and then I ended up with 2 pop-up tents and a few more tables, and then my shelves were out over here. And then I ended up with 4 pop-up tents and way more tables.
5: Her spot is called Charmaine's Hub, located at Kukea Circle. Now more people have been giving her donations to give to others, even from the continental U.S., from canned food to clothes and cleaning supplies to baby essentials. If someone needs it, she's got it.
6: It kind of just happened. No hesitation. Me and my mom was just yep, let's set this table up and we'll put supplies that we got from the shelter when we were staying there. And then as people drove past, they were like, hey, can we drop it off over here? And we're like, yeah, sure, bring it on. And that's kind of how it started. So it's basically people helping people. We didn't see no Red Cross, no FEMA until after everything was done.
5: It's a recent Thursday in Waialua. A resident dropped off some donations to Charmaine's hub. Word has spread about her hub, where people from Molokai have reached out to her. This weekend, Ariel is preparing to fly out supplies to Molokai through a small cargo plane.
6: I have hazmat suits for them, safety mask and goggles and clothes, diapers, wipes, formula, cleaning supplies, waters. I'm going to send all of that.
5: Ariel says it's basically her full-time job. She hasn't been ready to go back to her day job as a housekeeper because she's still fixing up her property. Ariel says she's more needed here anyway.
6: We're going to be here until nobody wants to donate and nobody needs anything.
5: Cassie Ordonio, HPR News.
4: And the weather for most of the Hawaiian Islands, moderate easterly trades will continue today with clouds and light showers favoring the Windward and Mauka areas. 3 states that use the Colorado River, California, Arizona, and Nevada, have a new proposal for sharing its water while policymakers work on a long-term plan. 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
7: It's Morning Edition from NPR News. I'm Michelle Martin.
8: And I'm Leila Faldin. Republicans face a challenging political environment in this year's midterms, a difficult economy, a war in Iran, and a president suffering from low approval ratings.
7: Republicans are clinging to a razor-thin majority in the House, and Democrats still have good odds to take control of the lower chamber. But what about the Senate? Do Democrats actually have a chance at flipping it, too?
8: NPR senior political editor and correspondent Domenico Montanaro has a new analysis out on these races, and he joins me now. Good morning, Domenico.
9: Hey, Leo.
8: Okay, so what about it? Can Democrats take control of the Senate?
9: At the outset of this cycle, I would have said that's highly unlikely a year ago. You know, Republicans have a 3-seat majority, which may not sound like a lot, but considering where the competitive seats that are up are, it's a lot of traditionally Republican turf. But with the national environment continuing to sour for President Trump and with some Democratic recruiting wins, it's become at least a possibility.
8: Okay, so what are some of the states you are watching?
9: Well, for Democrats to pull it off, they actually need a net gain of 4 seats because with Trump in the White House, Vice President J.D. Vance would come in to break ties. Democrats see what they call a core 4 states that can get them there. That includes North Carolina, Maine, Ohio, and Alaska. All of those, except for Maine, are states Trump won in 2024. Democrats are already favored in North Carolina because they got a pretty good recruit there in former Governor Roy Cooper. He's off to a good fundraising start. He's leading in the polls. He's up against Trump's former Republican National Committee Chairman, Michael Whatley.
8: Okay, that's North Carolina. What about Maine, Ohio, and Alaska?
9: Well, Maine has a nearly 30-year incumbent in office, Republican Susan Collins. So this isn't the easiest path for Democrats. The current governor, Janet Mills, was a big recruiting win for Democratic leader Chuck Schumer. She was his preferred candidate, but she dropped out of the race last week because she was way behind in the polls and fundraising to Graham Platner, who's a progressive upstart. He's an oyster farmer and progressive favorite who's never won an elective office. Democrats do have 2 more strong recruits in Ohio and Alaska. Former Senator Sherrod Brown is back in Ohio. He's running against Republican incumbent John Husted. In Alaska, former Congresswoman Mary Peltola is making it a very local race. Her slogan is Fish, Family, Freedom, but she's running against an incumbent Republican in Dan Sullivan in a state Trump won by 13 points. So pardon the pun here, but it might not be so easy for Democrats to reel this one into the boat.
8: So how do Republicans see things?
9: Well, they acknowledge the difficult environment. They point to the history that parties out of power usually pick up a seat or 2 or 3. They're hoping for an improved economic landscape, certainly for states like Ohio and even Iowa, which have been hit hard by tariffs. Ohio's race, by the way, will be set tomorrow after the primary there. But Republicans maintain that at the end of the day, they will retain control, even if it's narrowly. And they point out that they're on offense in some places, too.
8: Like where?
9: Well, at the top of their list is Michigan. They like their candidate there in Mike Rogers, former congressman, cuts a moderate profile. He came up just short in 2024 against then-Congresswoman Alyssa Slotkin. Now he's competing for an open seat with Democrat Gary Peters out of the race. He's retiring. A win there would throw a serious monkey wrench.

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1: From sexual exploitation. For more about this case and its implications, we've called reporter Danielle Prokop. She's with Source New Mexico. That's an affiliate of the nonprofit States Newsroom. Danielle, good morning. Thanks for joining us.
2: Thanks for having me.
1: So we covered the first phase of this case in March, where a jury ordered Meta to pay the state $375 million for failing to protect young users from child predators. What is this part about?
2: Absolutely. This is a bench trial where a judge rather than a jury is going to determine our outcome. And that's used when the case has a complex or technical issue, such as the case with New Mexico versus Meta. They're all returning to Santa Fe Courthouse later today for this three-week public nuisance trial, where New Mexico is going to argue over the changes that the AG wants to order to make Meta change how Facebook, Instagram, and WhatsApp operate in New Mexico.
1: Could you give us a sense of what the arguments that you expect on each side?
2: Absolutely. So that's going to include the New Mexico Department of Justice's changes, which is going to ask for age verification for New Mexico users, prohibiting this end-to-end encryption for people under 18 in messages, capping the use of the apps to 90 hours per month for younger users, and limiting engagement boosting features like infinite scroll and autoplay, in addition to requiring Meta to detect 99% of all new child sexual abuse material. Now, Meta has argued that they've worked to make the platform safer, that New Mexico has no authority to implement these requested changes, and it could violate free speech on the platforms.
1: Hmm. So what is at stake for Meta and also for New Mexico, for that matter?
2: Yeah, well, last week, Meta told us that if the judge sides with the New Mexico Department of Justice, they think that it's technically impractical, impossible for any company to meet, and said that they may pull out fully from New Mexico. Mm. On the other hand, the New Mexico Department of Justice has said this could change how fundamentally Meta operates for children, and that said that other states could be watching this case to see if their own concerns to Meta, if their own concerns for the platform are changed in courts.
1: Oh, interesting. I was going to ask about that. If there are implications for other states who also have these kinds of complaints. Meta, as you just noted, has threatened to stop operating in New Mexico if it loses. Like, what would that look like?
2: They've said they can pull the plug entirely, right? That there would no longer be a Facebook, an Instagram, and a WhatsApp in New Mexico. You know, the attorney general has called that a PR stunt last week and has said that instead that the company can be working to make these apps safer for children instead of pulling out entirely.
1: And before you go, is the public weighing in at all? Are they being heard in any way? And if so, how?
2: You know, we didn't really see any public demonstrations outside of the trial on this case, and so we're not really anticipating that at this time.
1: Okay, that's Danielle Prokop with Source New Mexico. That's an affiliate of the nonprofit States Newsroom. Danielle, thank you.
2: Thank you.
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3: 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Hawaii may become the first state in the nation to pioneer a legal move banning corporations from participating in elections. HPR's Ashley Mizuo reports.
4: State and federal lawmakers across the country have been unable to ban companies from donating to campaigns because of the 2010 U.S. Supreme Court decision, Citizens United. It says regulating the right of corporations to spend independently in elections is unconstitutional. A state bill now heading for a final vote this week hinges on the right that states have to define what a corporation is. The argument involves the part of Hawaii law granting corporations, nonprofits, and other businesses the same powers as individuals. This bill would change the definition of those groups. Here's Senate Commerce and Consumer Protection Committee Chair Jerry Keo Hokolole.
5: The state of Hawaii has the right to determine

0: how it charters its corporations, what powers it grants to them. Right now, they receive tremendous tax advantage and liability protections. And in exchange for that, they get to operate and do business in Hawaii. And so we are limiting the scope of these organizations in a way that we have the right to as a state.
1: Minutes before the legislative deadline Friday night, House Consumer Protection and Commerce Chair Scott Matayoshi continued to express his concern that the measure would not apply to out-of-state corporations.
2: If we cannot regulate those foreign corporations spending like we do Hawaii corporations, then I don't want Hawaii corporations to be put at a disadvantage.
1: So a provision was added that would nullify the measure if it could not be applied to out-of-state corporations. It's one of the few campaign spending measures that survived this legislative process. Common Cause Hawaii Director Cameron Hertz says it's a sign to keep pushing for reform.
3: I think what this shows, though, now is that if they can come together to iron out, hash out, and execute a big issue like how to stand up to Citizens United, and I think we know that we can be pushing for more things in our state and that they are capable of getting it done.
1: The measure will have a final vote by both chambers on Wednesday. Ashley Mizuo, HPR News.
4: And the weather for most of the Hawaiian Islands, moderate easterly trades will continue today with the clouds and light showers favoring the Windward and Mauka areas.
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6: This is Morning Edition from NPR News. I'm Michelle Martin.
7: And I'm Leila Faldin. There's a new proposal to share water from the Colorado River. The river supplies nearly 40 million people from Wyoming to San Diego, and its reservoirs are approaching dangerously low levels. Three states are unveiling this plan after more than two decades of mega drought and more than a year of deadlocked negotiations about the river's future. Alex Hager covers water for member station KJZZ in Phoenix and joins us now. Alex, good morning.
8: Good morning.
7: So how exactly do these states plan to turn around this crisis, and why are they doing it now?
8: Well, Arizona, California, and Nevada, they are offering to cut back on the amount of water they take from the river. Mm-hmm. Water levels at the country's two biggest reservoirs, that's Lake Mead and Lake Powell, they have been close to record lows. Lake Powell is less than a quarter full right now and on track to drop even further after a historically dry winter. Seven states have been in talks about a long-term fix for that problem, but they just couldn't agree through months and months of negotiating. And now we're seeing a new proposal from just three of them. I talked about it with J.B. Hamby. He's the top water negotiator for California and helped craft this agreement.
9: This is especially needed right now with how bad this winter has been and the uncertainty of where the system is going to be moving forward.
8: The current rules for managing the river expire later this year, and states are under pressure to agree on some kind of replacement before then to prevent a big legal battle.
7: Water from the Colorado River flows to big cities like Phoenix and Los Angeles, but also to the huge agriculture industry in the Southwest. So when the states say they're going to take less water, who in those states will be affected?
8: It's not exactly clear how the states would reduce water use. You know, in the past, we have seen them pull off similar cutbacks by paying farmers to pause irrigating crops. You know, big cities can sometimes lean harder on water sources that are not the Colorado River, like groundwater or a different nearby river. Changes like that are easier to tolerate right now because this plan is only designed to last a couple years. Its designers are calling the proposal a bridge. The states that use the Colorado River need to make big, long-lasting reductions to the amount they use going forward.
7: What comes next for the Colorado River and this agreement then?
8: So this plan is not official yet. The federal government would have to sign off before it goes into action. And the other states that use the river, Colorado, Utah, Wyoming, and New Mexico, they take issue with some of the details. Chuck Cullum is with the Upper Colorado River Commission. That's a group that brings together negotiators from those four states.
10: The analysis thus far suggests that the lower basin proposal for the operation of Lake Powell is insufficient and continues a crisis cycle both for Lake
11: Powell. Local support for Marketplace Morning.
8: However, this plan might be able to keep the river flowing normally enough for long enough to keep the states from launching big lawsuits while negotiations continue.
7: Now, these states have been working on a long-term plan for a long time now. What are they trying to change?
8: Climate change and drought means there's less snow in the mountains where the river starts, and there's way less water for everyone downstream. But demand has not gone down to match that. The simple fact is that people and industries in those states will need to use less. And the states need to make big sacrifices and decide who exactly will feel the pain of long-term cuts. After a deadlock in the negotiations about how to do that, there is one thing that might bring states a little closer. There are talks about bringing in a mediator who could help state leaders come up with a long-term plan.
7: That's Alex Hager with member station KJZZ in Phoenix. Alex, thank you.
8: Thanks so much.
7: This is Morning Edition from NPR News. I'm Leila Faldin.
6: And I'm Michelle Martin.
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4: You're listening to HPR One. Honolulu's budget for next fiscal year could slash funding for the city's Office of Economic Revitalization. The city council's current version of the budget would cut over $1 million in funding for the office, and this would cut almost 20 positions. Many testified against the proposed cuts, and this includes Josh Wish, the executive director of Holomua Collective, an organization that works to keep local working families in Hawaii.
12: Budgets are, of course, statements of priorities. And since OER is really the only agency whose the core mission is to build a strong economy, in a time like now when economic conditions are so tough, I think it sends very much the wrong message if you're saying we're going to go ahead and eliminate the one agency that's focused on economic revitalization.
4: Council members say that they see the value in the OER's work, but they say the recent report from the state auditor showed the office was slow to set economic strategy countywide. Council members noted they want to see more leadership from the office. The next fiscal year starts on July 1st.
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13: From Marketplace, I'm Sabri Benishore. Spirit Airlines says it's almost done refunding customers after it went out of business over the weekend. The airline's demise was both expected, but also unexpected. It's been struggling for years, and it was in its second bankruptcy. But up until Friday, President Trump was talking about finding a way to bail Spirit out. So what happened? Marketplace's Nova Sappho has that.
15: The U.S. government reportedly offered a $500 million rescue to Spirit Airlines, but it came with big strings attached, as much as a 90% stake in the company and priority in getting paid back. Transportation Secretary Sean Duffy over the weekend said current holders of the airline's debt balked.
16: In the end, this was a creditor issue. Again, they have the final say of whether they want to do a deal with the government.
15: Those creditors preferred liquidation to sell Spirit's assets instead of continuing to contend with jet fuel bills that unexpectedly skyrocketed because of the disruptions from the Iran war. Other budget airlines have also reached out to the Trump administration for financial assistance. I'm Nova Sappho for Marketplace.
13: Fewer and fewer working Americans are earning a living wage. Just over half of full-time workers earn enough to provide for themselves and their families. This is down 5 percentage points compared to 4 years ago, and that's from a report from Dave Force and the Living Wage Institute. Marketplace's Kaylee Wells reports.
17: What counts as a living wage depends on how much stuff costs, and right now,
18: the costs of housing, food, childcare, and other essentials are elevated. Energy prices have recently spiked, of course.
17: Jason Rollin with Dayforce says, meanwhile, wages have been going up, just not as fast as costs.
18: Job growth has recently slowed, and millions of workers haven't seen a meaningful improvement in their financial situation.
17: The report shows familiar demographic gaps. Women are less likely to earn a living wage than men, hourly workers less likely than salaried workers, Black and Latino workers less likely than white and Asian workers. And all of those gaps got wider in 2025.
19: Certain workers are always more vulnerable when the economy drops in any kind of way.
17: Saba Wahid is director of the UCLA Labor Center.
19: When there's an unemployment bump, you often see Black workers to experience it harder first and so on.
17: Wahid says one way to alleviate wage gaps is to elevate the lowest wages. The federal minimum wage, she points out, hasn't increased since 2009. I'm Kaylee Wells for Marketplace.
13: All right, let's do the numbers. The Dow is down 147 points, that's 0.3%. The S&P 500 is up 0.2%. NASDAQ is up 0.3%.
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13: Tesla, specifically Tesla's CEO Elon Musk, has long made big promises about self-driving robo-taxis. At one point, Musk said half the population of the U.S. would have access to them by the end of last year. In Tesla's earnings call last week, that ambition was whittled down to a dozen or so states by the end of this year. And the reality right now is even more modest than that. You're much more likely to see a robo-taxi from competitor Waymo than you are from Tesla. Joining us to talk about Tesla's elusive robo-taxi rollout is Kirsten Korosek, transportation editor at TechCrunch. Good morning.
20: Morning.
13: How widespread are Tesla's driverless vehicles right now?
20: Not widespread at all. They are in Austin, and there are a little bit more than a dozen that are considered to be actively in service. And they did just roll out in Dallas and Houston. But those two, you really need to put a little asterisk next to, because as far as I can see on my end, it's incredibly limited, just a couple of vehicles in both of these cities.
13: What has made the general rollout of driverless taxis slower than some people might have expected or hoped?
20: There's a number of reasons why. There's the technical reasons, right? And then there's the regulatory hoops that all of these companies have had to jump through. And then there's the hard part of just operating these things.
13: What is the biggest technical hurdle still remaining, do you think?
20: When I've talked to engineers, they sort of sum it up as, you know, we've solved 99.999% of quote unquote full self-driving. And it's that very last fraction in which sometimes the vehicle doesn't operate as it should. There's also, I think, just this interesting phenomenon about how, you know, we accept as a society people dying in car crashes, around 45,000 or so a year. But I think that the level of acceptance of a single autonomous vehicle potentially, you know, killing someone or being involved in a fatal car crash or even injuring someone is very, very low. And so the bar is high.
13: How big is the regulatory hurdle facing these companies?
20: It's dependent on the state. So if you're in the state of California and you want to operate a robo-taxi service, you have to go through two agencies and have multiple different permits. You want to do that in Arizona? It's a very different process and much faster. If we get a federal framework, I think that could be very helpful and actually encourage the disbursement of this technology in a more clear way. But right now you see these pockets or heavy hubs of activity.
0: Do you see a future where autonomous vehicles are commonplace and everywhere?
20: I think that in certain cities, it will absolutely be everywhere. But are we going to see robo-taxis in middle America or in smaller towns? I don't think so. Certainly not anytime soon.
0: Kirsten Korosek, transportation editor at TechCrunch. Thank you so much.
20: Thank you.
0: And just last week, Tesla added 5 more so-called unsupervised robo-taxis to its fleet in Texas. In New York, I'm Sabri Benishore with the Marketplace Morning Report. 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
24: I'm Robin Young. It's Here and Now. Coming up, the Supreme Court temporarily restores access to the abortion medication mifepristone after a lower court ruled it could not be remotely prescribed or mailed to patients.
23: Also, more than 2 months into the Iran war, the Strait of Hormuz remains closed, the Iranian regime is still in place, and they still have nuclear material.
24: And what's it like for stars from TV's The Bear to tackle iconic roles of Sonny and Sal in Broadway's adaptation of Dog Day Afternoon?
25: Oh boy, I think it takes such an insane sort of level of audacity to even approach this, and I think that wasn't lost on any of us.
24: John Bernthal and Eben Moss Bakra coming up Here and Now.
26: First, the news. Live from NPR News, I'm Lakshmi Singh. Shipping companies and organizations say there is a lack of information about President Trump's new plan to help guide commercial ships through the Strait of Hormuz. Iran is threatening to attack any commercial vessels and U.S. warships that try to transit the key waterway without its permission. Here's NPR's Jackie Northam.
27: President Trump announced the so-called Project Freedom on Sunday, but gave no details about how it will work, especially as Iran has not signed on to the plan. The International Transport Workers Federation says at the moment there's little clarity of how Project Freedom will provide safe evacuation, and that no seafarer or ship should be asked to transit the Strait of Hormuz without a full guarantee of safety. Hapag-Lloyd, one of the largest shipping companies in the world, and which has several vessels stuck around the strait, says in a statement that its risk assessment remains unchanged and that the Strait of Hormuz remains closed for Hapag-Lloyd until further notice. Jackie Northam, NPR News.
26: The U.S. Supreme Court is temporarily allowing women seeking abortions to obtain the pill mifepristone through the mail or at a pharmacy without having to visit their doctor in person. The High Court blocked a federal appeals court ruling that imposed restrictions last week. Dr. Veronica Gillespie Bell, an OBGYN in New Orleans, says the one-week pause will cause uncertainty.
28: I think it causes a lot of confusion, not just for patients, but for physicians as well. I think for patients, the fact that there is any ban then starts to create some distrust as to whether the medication is safe or not. And again, just confusion as to how to even be able to access it.
26: Gillespie Bell speaking with NPR's Here and Now. Lawmakers in Alabama are being called into special session today in Montgomery to start redrawing the state's congressional map. follows last week's ruling by the U.S. Supreme Court that weakened a key provision of the Voting Rights Act. Kyle Gassett with Troy Public Radio has more.
1: Two of the seven congressional representatives from Alabama are Black and are Democrats. They were both elected in 2024 after a Supreme Court decision ruled Alabama had diluted the power of Black residents. Now, with last week's decision, Republicans in the red state see an opportunity to draw maps that will favor them. Kirk D. Carrington marched in Selma on Bloody Sunday in 1965 for changes in the law that became the Voting Rights Act.
2: The things that was in the voting right was for the people that was being suppressed. Now you want to come back and repeat history.
1: Alabama joins other southern states that are moving to redraw maps, possibly in time for the upcoming midterm elections. From NPR News, I'm Kyle Gassett in Montgomery, Alabama.
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3: 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This is NPR.
4: And this is HPR 1 at 9:04. I'm Derek Malama. Immigrant rights advocates are applauding three bills that have passed out of their final legislative committee. The bills aim to improve due process protections following the spike in federal immigration enforcement. Eliza Ryan Gill is with the Hawaii Coalition for Immigrant Rights.
5: These particular bills really have to do with what we've been talking about, which is due process, that we can't stop the federal government from doing their job, but we can maintain and set very clear boundaries on what is the Constitution. And if they are going to do their job, they have to do it in the right way. And so all of these bills kind of come back to that, right? HB 1839, our Truth Act, is like, yes, you can interview somebody who is held in local custody, but you need to make sure that they know what their rights are in a language that they can understand. That is a simple due process protection.
4: Another measure would require immigration officers to have a judicial warrant to enter protected community areas like schools, hospitals, and churches. Final votes on the measures by the full House and Senate are expected on Wednesday. President Trump has extended the waiver for the Jones Act. It's a restriction that bars foreign ships from transporting goods between U.S. ports. The original waiver was issued last month. It was initially enacted to ease pressure on oil prices caused by the U.S. and Israeli attacks on Iran. The waiver was set to expire in May. It will now be in effect until August 17th. In the weather for most of the Hawaiian Islands, a moderate easterly trades will continue today, with clouds and light showers favoring the Windward and Mauka areas. Tuesday will bring a change to light winds, increasing humidity, and land and sea breezes.
6: From NPR and WBUR, I'm Indira Lakshmanan in Boston.
7: I'm Robin Young in Boston. It's Here and Now. And today, the Supreme Court restored for just 1 week nationwide access to the abortion medication mifepristone, allowing it to be prescribed remotely and delivered through the mail, blocking Friday's lower court ruling, which had cut off mail order access. Let's get right to it with University of California Davis School of Law Professor Mary Ziegler. Professor Mary, hi.
8: Hey, glad to be back.
7: Well, and as you know, we plan to talk to you today about what you say is the Trump administration teeing up to go after birth control. We're going to talk to you about that. But first, mifepristone, part of this two-drug regimen in medication abortions. One of the more conservative justices, Justice Alito, today just put a one-week hold on that Friday lower court decision that said that it can only be prescribed in person, meaning that now women in states where abortion is restricted can, for 1 week, get it by mail. But just 1 week, what's going on?
8: Well, this is really just the court giving itself more time to figure things out. This is not sometimes when the court issues a stay like this, it's a preview of how they think the court will come out on the merits. That's what's not what's happening here. Justice Alito is essentially saying, this is a big deal. We need time to think about it. Louisiana needs time to weigh in. Mm-hmm. We're going to give it a week, and then we'll be back with more news. What that news will be really remains to be seen.
7: Right. And this is the ongoing lawsuit brought by the state of Louisiana. And Alito said everybody in that has to file briefs by Thursday, May 7th. So, yeah, this is just kind of a bit of a pause, it seems like. And mifepristone was approved more than 20 years ago. Medical experts widely consider it largely safe. And most abortions now are done through medication, mifepristone and another medication. A few years ago, the Supreme Court upheld access to the pill, but it was over procedural issues. So do you have a sense of what might be happening down the road?
8: We don't. I mean, that same procedural issue is back. So both the drug manufacturers and the FDA in this case have raised the question about whether Louisiana will stumble over that same procedural hurdle standing. But, you know, we don't have a lot of information about how the court thinks about the substance of this issue because they never really got that far last time.
7: Yeah.
8: We do know this, of course, this is a conservative court with a conservative supermajority. In fact, the same court that overturned Roe v. Wade. But this involves very different issues, both about the authority of the FDA, the adequacy of the evidence the FDA considered, and the quality of its review, and even this federal obscenity statute called the Comstock Act, none of which we've really heard from the Supreme Court on before. So there are really a lot of question marks.
7: Well, you mentioned the Comstock Act, and this is an obscure 19th century obscenity law that, you know, conservatives have really been pushing the Trump administration to use to ban the mailing of abortion drugs. And so I want to ask you about these political considerations, because you wrote recently in Politico magazine that the Trump administration isn't responding to those calls from conservatives on mifepristone, but rather the administration is slow walking this outright ban on mailing abortion drugs because it's not popular with most Americans. You were writing about the Trump administration, you know, preparing to go after birth control. So just lay that out. Make your case that you think the Trump administration is going to be going after pills and contraception.
8: Yeah, so the Trump administration recently issued guidance for Title 10 family planning grant recipients for 2027. So these are family planning providers that offer family planning services to patients at low cost or no cost. So these are primarily low-income patients. And the administration essentially said our new vision of what family planning is that we should move away from what it called over-medicalization. It mentioned birth control only to criticize it and argued that the focus instead should be on conceiving more babies and natural family planning, which is usually involves tracking people's fertile windows and menstrual cycles. Mm-hmm. So the administration has already laid out that broad vision. It hasn't yet translated that into concrete rules, but we already have a sense of what's coming from this document, which, as I mentioned, was 70 pages and mentioned birth control only once, which was to criticize it.
7: Right. And we should say that, you know, most experts in this field agree that that idea of natural family planning, which people are free to do, is not at all, you know, as effective as birth control. But there's a confluence of influencers here. There's pronatalists who want more births in the U.S., the late Charlie Kirk, you know, adherents who want women to stay home and have babies. But you also write, you know, opposing birth control used to be a third rail. Now, we just said that you also note that the Trump administration is, you know, slow walking any ban on mailing abortion medications. But do you really think they are going to touch that third rail?
8: Well, they kind of already have, right? I mean, this document is an announcement that that's the plan. So we don't know how and how much they're going to touch that third rail. But this document is sort of a call to arms for these various conservative constituencies that have a problem with birth control. And I think what's interesting is that the Trump administration seems in a strange way to think that doing so, right, attacking birth control in this way is less politically risky than potentially attacking abortion, which I think tells you something powerful both about how the politics of birth control have changed, but also how the politics of abortion have changed, right? That Republicans are that worried about abortion becoming an election issue in the way it might, depending on what the Supreme Court does on Monday. And also that they're so convinced that birth control is vulnerable. Yeah. It's a very upside-down world, I think.
7: Yeah, you're talking about next Monday, what they might decide. But just remind us in the few seconds we have, what do polls say about Americans thinking about birth control?
8: Well, polls suggest that Americans overwhelmingly support access to birth control, north of 90%. It would be hard to find 90% of Americans who think today is Monday, right? I mean, that's really a remarkable level of agreement.
7: Yeah.
8: So this is not really about political success in terms of appealing to a majority of voters. It's about how the Trump administration tries to keep its base together at a time when the president's approval rating is declining.
7: Yeah.
8: And when social conservatives really have become so frustrated with the president, after all, that they're suing the FDA, right? The abortion case we started with is a Republican state against Republican administration.
7: We're going to have to leave it at that, but it sounds like a third rail to me. Mary Ziegler, thanks so much.
8: Thanks for having me.
9: Now let's turn to Iran. The head of U.S. Central Command says the U.S. military sank six Iranian boats that were targeting civilian vessels in the Strait of Hormuz. Admiral Brad Cooper added that U.S. forces also helped two American-flagged merchant ships through the strait, which has been under Iranian control and closed to most ship traffic for over 2 months of this war. This comes as negotiations to end the war remain at a standstill. We spoke earlier with Nagar Mortazavi. She's a senior fellow at the Center for International Policy in Washington, D.C., and host of the Iran podcast, and she joined us from Doha, Qatar. So Iran says it's reviewing the U.S. response to its 14-point plan to end the war. On Friday, President Trump said he wasn't satisfied with Iran's offer. What do we know about what Iran is asking for?
10: Well, we don't know all the details, but basically the structure, the framework that they have been insisting on with a little bit of amendment is that, first of all, they want a permanent end to this war. For Iran, the war didn't start this time. This started last year in June, the so-called 12-day war, when Israel first attacked Iran and then the U.S. joined in Operation Midnight Hammer. And then there was a ceasefire. So in the Iranian thinking is that we accepted a ceasefire, but they came for Iran again. And so this is front and center in their war strategy, that they're going to continue fighting this war until they reach a point for a permanent end. They also want to make this regional with their allies, mainly Hezbollah in Lebanon, who entered the war with Iran. And they want to sort of attach that peace plan into a regional one. And then, of course, the Strait of Hormuz, which is the leverage, the main golden card that the Iranians have played as far as their strategy that's led to a global energy crisis. They want the blockade removed and in exchange, or as part of that big plan to reopen the Strait of Hormuz. And then finally, the nuclear issue. What they're saying is that we tried to negotiate on the nuclear program twice with this administration, and during both negotiations, the U.S. attacked them. And so this time, they're trying to postpone that to a later date. It's a complex issue. It took 2 years of intense negotiations under President Obama to reach a deal, and it's just not something that they could have reached in Islamabad when the vice president went and the Iranian Speaker of Parliament came in just a matter of a few hours. Mm. So that's something they want to postpone until after the end of the war.
9: All right, Nagar, this all started because the U.S. and Israel wanted to stop once and for all Iran's nuclear weapons program. What do we expect Iran's nuclear capabilities to be after the war is over, and who has the upper hand here?
10: Well, you know, that premise in itself has turned out to not be really correct. First of all, the war, we have to emphasize, is illegal. This started without a vote from the U.S. Congress, without input from the American people. We know the majority is actually against it. It's an unpopular war in the U.S. Without a vote from U.S. Security Council, without consultation with closest allies of the U.S. In fact, here where I am in Doha, in the region, GCC countries, most of them allies of the U.S., warned President Trump against it because they could predict that this would turn into a regional war, potentially global, and it will hurt all of them. And so nevertheless, the president did it with push from Israel, Benjamin Netanyahu, Israeli prime minister, with this idea. I think the main idea was that Iran is a paper tiger. We will go in and we will finish this regime. There'll be regime change. People will rise up and we will have, the U.S. and Israel do have military supremacy, especially in the air. And that's all it takes. And I think it didn't. I mean, none of the stated goals happened. Iran's nuclear program didn't, you know, nothing as far as the highly enriched uranium and all of that hasn't changed. Destroying the army didn't happen. Destroying the Navy, destroying the Air Force. They're still shooting missiles. They're still shooting drones. They have closed the Strait of Hormuz, which wasn't even a problem before this war started. And so I think just continuing on this path, just to wrap, the end of this war will not come from the battlefield and more force and more pressure. It has to come from a diplomatic resolution. And diplomacy means give and take. So both sides need to make concessions to meet somewhere halfway.
9: Negar Mortazavi joining us from Doha. Thank you so much. It's Here and Now.

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1: It's Here and Now. In Corpus Christi, Texas, a growing water shortage is raising concerns about whether that city is prepared for what's happening ahead. About 500,000 people could soon face critical limits on their water supply. Lucio Vasquez of the Texas Newsroom has that story.
2: Ashley Ortiz spends her days surrounded by water. At the laundromat where she works in Corpus Christi, machines hum and churn from morning to night. But at home, she says she has to be more careful about how water is used.
3: It's hard to learn how to conserve and not use if you don't want it, or remind your kids, like, don't let the water run.
2: For Ortiz and her three boys, cutting back on water has been a daily adjustment. And across the Corpus Christi region, just off the Gulf of Mexico, it's becoming a shared reality for more than 500,000 people.
3: It's just something that you never think you would have a problem with. Like, one day we might be out of water.
2: Corpus Christi's water supply is shrinking after years of drought made worse by climate change. Two of the reservoirs the region relies on for water, Lake Corpus Christi and Choke Canyon, have dried up. They're now at less than 9% capacity.
4: So what we're seeing is those two reservoirs are at a historic, never seen before, low.
2: Peter Zanoni is the city manager of Corpus Christi. He says the city has already been restricting watering lawns and limits on washing cars at home for more than a year. Dead grass can be seen everywhere. A local water park has been closed. And it's likely going to get worse. Zanoni says the city is expecting to declare a water emergency by the end of the summer.
4: 6 months from that point, supply would not be enough for demand. It's not that we would be out of water, it's that there would be a gap in supply to demand.
2: At that point, the city will be forced to have everyone cut water use. A proposed plan calls for a 25% reduction. So, why is this happening? It's a combination of several things. Less rain, more heat, and heavy demand from the local oil refining industry, combined with years of delayed planning. Corpus Christi relies heavily on rainfall to refill its reservoirs, but in recent years, that rain hasn't come, part of a prolonged drought across South Texas. John Nielsen Gammon is the Texas State climatologist.
5: Anytime you're in that sort of situation, the weather could shoot blanks for long enough and eventually you can run out of water.
2: He says climate change has led to higher temperatures.
5: It increases evaporation losses from lakes and decreases soil moisture.
2: The city relies heavily on just a couple of reservoirs, so when those run low, the whole system is under stress. That impact is hard to miss. I'm standing in Lake Corpus Christi. Water's pulled back so far you can now walk into areas that were once completely underwater. There was probably 5-10 feet of water directly above my head. But now the ground beneath my feet is very dry. It's starved for any kind of hydration. It's a shell of what it once was. Dorina Mergulet is the director of the Center of Water Supply Studies at Texas A&M University in Corpus Christi.
6: Relying on just surface reservoirs in an area like ours, it's not feasible for long-term sustainability.
2: Mergulet says what's happening here is a warning about the limits of the region's water system.
6: There has to be contingency plans and looking at different sources of water.
2: The region has also grown over the last two decades. The population has increased by about 13%. More people means more water is needed. Corpus Christi is also a national hub for oil refining and exports, industries that use more than half of the region's water supply. City manager Peter Zanoni says if dry conditions continue, the economic fallout could be massive.
4: And so you're talking about job loss, you're talking about a real potential for economic downturn in this region, not just Corpus Christi, but the 2 to 3 to 7 county region.
2: City leaders say they're trying to avoid that worst-case scenario. They've been increasing water imports from outside sources and quickly drilling groundwater wells under emergency permits granted by Texas Governor Greg Abbott. But city officials say these efforts have produced less water than hoped. The city is also exploring long-term solutions like desalination and water recycling, but those projects could take years to complete. Some of those same ideas were on the table years ago, but Zanoni says they were never moved forward.
4: You've heard about it in local government, the adage of kicking the can down the road.
2: Other fast-growing cities in the south, like Phoenix and Las Vegas, face similar issues: prolonged drought, rapid growth, and dwindling water supply. As Corpus braces for deeper cutbacks, the strain is adding to a growing sense of unease for residents like Ashley Ortiz. Back at the laundromat where she works, the machines are still running, undeterred by the looming shortage. But she's concerned for her children's future.
3: As a mother, it's like, I don't want my kids to have to worry about something that we shouldn't have to worry about.
2: Ortiz says she loves living here, but the worsening water shortage may push her to move out. For NPR News, I'm Lucio Vasquez.
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7: 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Here and Now is a production of NPR and WBUR. I'm Indira Lakshmanan.
1: I'm Robin Young. 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
1: I'm Robin Young. In Daniel Radcliffe's new Broadway play, he makes a list of every brilliant thing, like ice cream, to stave off depression. 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
10: The Supreme Court is seen as the last stop when it comes to either changing America or protecting it. SCOTUS blog Sarah Isger says that's wrong.
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1: I'm Robin Young. It's Here and Now. Coming up, the Supreme Court has temporarily restored access to the abortion medication Mifepristone, allowing it to once again be purchased through the mail.
7: Also, it's primary season with races tomorrow in Indiana and Ohio. They're a bellwether for Democrats' ability to get voters to the polls.
19: In the Democratic strongholds in Ohio, turnout can sometimes be, you know, almost shockingly low.
1: And a rare disorder that causes people to become drunk without drinking any alcohol is debilitating and dangerous.
20: You can imagine sitting down and watching a TV show with your family at 7 o'clock, and at 7:15 at the first commercial break, you're drunk. I mean, it can happen that quickly.
1: Coming up, Here and Now.
7: First, the news. Live from NPR News, I'm Lakshmi Singh. The Supreme Court has paved the way for people to access the abortion medication Mifepristone by mail for now.
15: NPR's Carrie Johnson reports a lower court restricted access to the pills nationwide last week.
16: That ruling Friday from the Fifth Circuit Court of Appeals required patients to obtain mifepristone in person, prompting confusion and lawsuits. Makers of the drug filed emergency petitions asking the Supreme Court to step in. Justice Sam Alito, acting for the High Court, has now restored access to mifepristone by mail, at least for another week while the justices consider the issue. Medication abortions account for nearly two-thirds of such procedures in the U.S. Doctors who prescribe the pills by mail have been sending them to people in rural areas and states where the procedure has been banned. Nearly 4 years ago, the Supreme Court took away the nationwide right to abortion in a decision written by Justice Alito. Carrie Johnson, NPR News, Washington.
15: U.S. Central Command says it has destroyed several small Iranian boats in the Strait of Hormuz. NPR's Quill Lawrence reports the Iranians attacked U.S. ships protecting oil tankers.
21: Admiral Brad Cooper said that U.S. forces are working to create a safe passage for stranded oil tankers through the strait, and that this is a defensive mission on behalf of the international community affected by Iran's blockade. Speaking to reporters by phone, he said U.S. warships and tankers took no damage.
22: I can confirm there's been no U.S. military ships hit, and I wouldn't go into the details of whether the ceasefire is over or not.
21: The ceasefire question is key to the debate over whether the war with Iran has passed the 60-day mark and would require congressional approval under the War Powers Resolution. Last week, President Trump said in a letter to Congress that the ceasefire meant the war was, quote, terminated before the 60-day mark, despite ongoing naval blockades, which are acts of war. Quill Lawrence, NPR News.
15: Escalating military tensions in the Middle East put Wall Street investors on edge today. The Dow closed down 557 points, or more than 1%. Here's NPR's Maria Aspen.
23: Wall Street had largely shrugged off the war in recent days. Last week, the tech-heavy NASDAQ and the benchmark S&P 500 even hit new highs. But now, investors are getting worried again. The renewed hostilities sent the price of oil higher, sparking fears of more inflation. The energy crisis has already made some consumers cut back on vacations. Shares in Norwegian Cruise Line tumbled after the company cut its full-year outlook and said customers are rethinking their travel plans. Maria Aspen, NPR News.
15: Revisiting Wall Street, the Dow closed down 557 points, or more than 1%, to end the day at 48,941. The S&P was down 29. The NASDAQ was off 46 points. This is NPR. A federal magistrate judge has questioned the D.C. jail conditions under which the California man charged with trying to assassinate the president over a week ago is being held and whether due process rights were violated. Today, the court inquired about city jail officials' initial decision to place Cole Thomas Allen on restrictive suicide watch following his arrest, even though the defense said Allen was not showing any suicidal risk factors. The number of centenarians is expected to quadruple over the next two decades. NPR's Allison Aubrey reports a new longevity preparedness tool can help people think through how to plan for a long lifespan.
24: When it comes to navigating a long life, Joe Coughlin of the MIT Age Lab says there's more to the equation than your retirement savings. He and his collaborators developed the Longevity Preparedness Index that helps explore all the factors that can help people thrive in the decades ahead.
25: Where are you going to live? What community did you pick? How do you provide care? How will you receive care? Essentially your social connection.
24: The quiz was developed in tandem with John Hancock, a life insurance company that has launched a longevity initiative. A score is determined by answers across eight domains, including life transitions, community, care, and home life, and can help reveal both the potential challenges and opportunities of the decades ahead. Allison Aubrey, NPR News.
15: 2026 Pulitzer Prize winners are announced. They include the New York Times, AP, Reuters, the Washington Post, and the Minnesota Star Tribune, among others, recognized for their impactful work. It's NPR News.
26: 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Other contributors include the estate of Joan B. Kroc, whose bequest serves as an enduring investment in the future of public radio and seeks to help NPR be the model for high-quality journalism in the 21st century. 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
3: I'm Indira Lakshmanan. It's Here and Now. The Supreme Court today temporarily restored broad access by mail to the abortion pill mifepristone. A federal appeals court had blocked access by mail to the drug last Friday, but a one-sentence order from the highest court now paused that ban for 1 week. Most abortions in the U.S. are obtained through medication, which softened the impact of abortion bans in many Republican-led states that followed the Supreme Court's reversal of the federal right to abortion in 2022. Let's bring in Dr. Veronica Gillespie-Bell, an OBGYN in New Orleans and a fellow with the American College of Obstetricians and Gynecologists. Doctor, welcome.
4: Thank you.
3: So mifepristone, also known as RU486, is the most widely used oral medication that's approved for abortion through 10 weeks of pregnancy. Doctors prescribe it online or over the phone. A federal court blocked that 3 days ago, and now we have a 1 week pause on this ban. What kind of confusion is this causing for patients?
4: I think it causes a lot of confusion, not just for patients, but for physicians as well. I think for patients, the fact that there is any ban then starts to create some distrust as to whether the medication is safe or not. And again, just confusion as to how to even be able to access it.
3: Well, how are you talking to your patients and for that matter to your colleagues about the options? Because we don't know what's going to happen to access to mifepristone after May 11th. And this all goes back to an appeals court ban that specifically started from access in your state of Louisiana.
4: Yes, you know, I really take the position of the American College of Obstetricians and Gynecologists that we do believe that having access to all reproductive options is reproductive justice and reproductive rights. And so I think it's really important in thinking about that, that we are educating the public that mifepristone is safe, it is effective. And yes, there are going to be challenges in being able to access it. And so I think it's important for us to pay attention to the changes to be able to help our patients navigate the system.
3: Well, my understanding is that mifepristone is typically prescribed with another drug called misoprostol for most medication abortions in the U.S., but misoprostol can also be used on its own, and in some countries, doctors prescribe it alone. Explain to us, is it safe to prescribe this other drug on its own? What are the side effects?
4: So it is safe to prescribe misoprostol by itself. It is effective, but it is not as effective as when it is used with mifepristone. So in thinking about that and thinking about it not being as effective, then that could mean higher cases of bleeding, higher need for having to then have a surgical management because the misoprostol alone was not effective.
3: Well, you're talking about bleeding. So talk about the medical concerns around complications from the use of these drugs, and should these drugs require a physical exam and supervision for their use?
4: So both of these medications are very, very safe. We know from data going back really to 2021 that specifically mifepristone is safe, and it is safe when it is prescribed through telehealth. So ACOG petitioned the FDA in 2021 to remove the requirement for in-person dispensing. That was finally lifted in 2023. And so there is data following cases through all that time that have shown that prescribing mifepristone through through telehealth, which would mean there's not an in-person visit, is safe without complications.
3: ACOG, of course, refers to the American College of Obstetricians and Gynecologists, of which you're a member. Explain to us, if the mifepristone ban does go through after this temporary pause, how can patients in states like yours with abortion restrictions get a medical abortion? would they still be able to use the other drug on its own without seeing a doctor in person, getting a prescription from out of state?
4: They will not. They will have to travel to states where there is access. And so, of course, that then causes disparities. So those individuals that don't have transportation or don't have the financial means to travel to another state, really, they will have no options.
3: Hmm. So what questions do you have going forward with this situation of uncertainty we have now? We have 30 seconds left.
4: You know, my question that I have is just what decision is going to be made and when are we going to come to a decision where we're not wavering back and forth? And when are we going to support really what is considered reproductive justice? And that's women having options and having rights to all of the reproductive options available to them.
3: Dr. Veronica Gillespie Bell is a practicing OBGYN based in New Orleans. She's also a fellow with the American College of Obstetricians and Gynecologists. Thank you so much for joining us.
4: Thank you. My pleasure.
1: Well, today we're watching more back and forth threats over the Strait of Hormuz. Iran now threatening to attack American warships and other vessels trying to go through without Iran's permission, after President Trump said the U.S. would help guide ships through. Lives have already been lost in the war with Iran, and now the average price of a gallon of gas has hit $4.45, according to AAA. That's been hitting lifesavers hard, first responders who need to keep tanks full. Mike Busey is fire chief in Stevens County Fire District 1 in Washington State, a rural area northwest of Spokane, where he's also on the Ambulance Services Board. He's right now near beautiful Loon Lake. Hi, Mike.
0: Hi, Robin. How are you?
1: I'm just fine, but how are you? Because we see from reporting that there were budget concerns before this gas increase in your area, and now your area is at $5.31 a gallon. What's been the impact there on ambulances?
0: The impact has been is weighs heavily on the ambulance service. They put a lot more miles on than the fire service does. We may respond an average of 10 miles to a call in our area. They do that same 10-mile response. However, they've got a 30-mile response to taking that patient to the hospital and then a 30-mile trip back. So they're putting on anywhere from 5 to 10 times the amount of mileage that a normal fire district response would see.
1: Can you explain what that translates into? I mean, I hadn't thought of all those miles that you have to get to the hospital, you know, which might be 30 miles or more away. What are you thinking? How is that hitting the cash register? How is that feeling on the actual, you know, fuel for the ambulance?
0: It's just a narrow margin of error now. And, you know, fuel prices go up or even stay steady. A lot of those services can't budget year to year for dramatic increases. Even when you anticipate a rise in prices, you can't anticipate a $2 per gallon increase. And that may still go up.
1: Well, I was going to say, it's definitely going to go up, you know, because it can't reverse quick enough. And you might be at double your gas budget pretty soon.
0: Absolutely. And that becomes, that's horrifying for the EMS services. Again, especially out here, they're on such a shoestring budget.
1: You know, we're reading that in some rural areas, people are talking about making sure that these trucks, ambulances, don't idle. The local CBS station outside Pittsburgh is reporting that areas there are having to limit what they respond to, maybe do more medical treatment over the phone. What are you considering there?
0: In being in a rural area, we don't have the budget to hire people for that. Our dispatch center nor the fire district. We cover 375 square miles of rural America, and a lot of our people don't have that access to medical care that those in the metro areas do, and sometimes appointments for more serious issues can be stretched out many weeks or even months.
1: So you're saying it's not as simple as just putting somebody who might have been in the truck, in the ambulance, on a phone?
0: No, it's not that simple at all.
1: Yeah.
0: You know, when somebody calls 911, generally in our area, they need it. And so we have a duty to respond.
1: And we are reminded that in rural areas, some of these ambulances might be privately owned, you know, so you're asking somebody who's doing this as a, you know, a personal business to pay for that gas and maybe they can't? I mean, it sounds impossible, but are you worried about service completely stopping?
0: It's always a concern. Out west, we depend more on private and nonprofit agencies. There's very few government transport agencies out here in our area. So anytime a private or a nonprofit service is affected by the bottom line, there is no safety net, especially in Washington State. There's no safety net. If an ambulance service goes under, they go under. The problem is there's usually not anything lined up to take its place here in the state.
1: Is there anything else you want to say about the ambulance situation? Anything else you want people to know?
0: I think people across the country need to be very cognizant of their emergency services, not only EMS and fire, but police. Police are by design out on the road all the time. And I think they're going to be hit quite hard as well for policing activities, especially in larger areas that there's fewer police and more area to cover. So I think all emergency services need to be given a little bit of leeway and a little more thoughtfulness to whether it's tax increases or alternative funding from their governmental entities. We're all concerned. We're all trying to do our best. That may not work out in the long run. It depends how long this war continues and the economic fallout from it.
1: Mike Busey, Fire Chief in Stevens County, Washington State, northwest of Spokane. Thanks so much, and best of luck to you.
0: Thank you so much, and I appreciate the opportunity to speak up.
1: Fascinating. Unintended consequences. Well, stay right there. You are in the right place. We have much more news, some terrific stories coming up as well. Here and now.

0: While every veteran's path to PTSD treatment looks different, therapy tends to be the first step to healing. And mindfulness therapy, the act of turning normal activities into meditation, is gaining steam.
1: My therapist said, all right, here's a barbecue potato chip. I want you to put this on your tongue, and I want you to think about how the salts and the sugars separate.
0: I'm Scott Detrow. 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
7: It's Here and Now. Voters in Ohio and Indiana go to the polls tomorrow. In Indiana, we'll be keeping an eye on the state legislature as a test of President Trump's political power. After some GOP state lawmakers objected to Trump's push to redraw congressional districts, the president endorsed their primary opponents. Meanwhile, in neighboring Ohio, Democrats think they can pick up a U.S. Senate seat in a race that the analysts at Cook Political Report just moved from leaning Republican to toss-up. Plus, there's an interesting governor's race with a former GOP presidential hopeful to check in on. Bowling Green State University political science professor David Jackson is on the line with us now from Ohio. Welcome, David.
8: Happy to be here.
7: So Ohio is one of a handful of U.S. Senate races that Democrats think they can win to regain control of the Senate this fall. Former longtime Senator Sherrod Brown, a progressive who narrowly lost his seat in 2024, is looking to win back that same seat from Republican John Husted, another fixture in Ohio politics who was appointed after J.D. Vance became vice president. So which way are the political winds blowing now in that race?
8: Well, here at Bowling Green State University, we regularly poll the Ohio electorate through our Democracy and Public Policy Network. Our most recent poll was done in April, and what it shows is that the Senate race is within the margin of error. So it's extremely close, with Husted up by a few points. But the thing to bear in mind about that poll, it is weighted to the 2024 presidential turnout, which was Trump plus 11. If the electorate looks like in 2026 what it looked like in 2024, then that, you know, expectation would be that Husted would win. However, the Brown campaign is obviously going to do everything it can to make it so that the electorate in 2026 does not look the same as 2024. And without Trump on the ballot, you know, they have a pretty good opportunity, I think, to do that.
7: So interesting. The Sherrod Brown campaign could argue that he lost. Essentially, he was kicked out on Trump's coattails, so to speak. But Husted, is he now struggling because Trump is struggling in the polls?
8: Well, you know, political scientists have two big theories to think about with midterm elections. One, of course, is that the midterm elections are a referendum on the incumbent party of the president that won the previous election. Ohioans are not happy with the performance of the Trump administration. Also, we look at midterm elections as who is more motivated, who is able to get their voters out. And in that poll that we just did, 61% of Democrats say they are more motivated than usual to vote, where only 27% of Republicans, 37%, I should say, of Republicans say they're more motivated. That creates a big headwind for Husted and Ohio.
7: Well, President Trump carried the state of Ohio all three times that he ran for president. It's been 8 years since any Democrat won a statewide election there. That was, of course, Sherrod Brown himself. Given that Ohio has gone pretty red over the last decade plus, explain to us why Sherrod Brown is still able to appeal. Has it got to do with that union base, working class voters? Who is it who's supporting Sherrod Brown again?
8: Well, Sherrod Brown is an absolutely known quantity in Ohio politics, and especially among union voters, he's actually, you know, quite popular. But also in Ohio, we look really red right now. But if you look at how Sherrod Brown performed in 2024, with the state going for Trump by 11 points, Sherrod only lost by 3 or 4 points. So what does that tell us? That he can handle that amount of headwinds coming in his direction. And there isn't a lot of evidence to suggest that he's going to be facing the headwinds this time. You know, with Trump not being on the ballot.
7: Okay. Well, let's talk about the other big statewide race, which is for governor. Former GOP presidential candidate Vivek Ramaswamy, a Trump ally, has a primary tomorrow. If he wins, he'll likely face Amy Acton, who's the sole Democrat on the ballot. She was Ohio's public health chief during the COVID crisis. Are you seeing COVID and vaccines playing into this race, and how are the two candidates connecting with voters?
8: Well, based on our poll from April, the race is actually closer than the Senate race. It's, I think, 48-47 for Ramaswamy right now, which puts it well within the margin of error. So that's an incredibly close situation. It's inflation. It's the economy in general that people are concerned about. And so I don't think that it's going to be necessarily a winning strategy to persuade undecided or independent voters to sort of go back and relitigate COVID.
7: All right. Very briefly, in the short time we have left, what are Democrats' weaknesses as they try to get out the vote 6 months to go before the November midterms?
8: Probably the biggest weakness that Democrats face is the same weakness that they generally face, which is that for some reason, Democratic voters need to be remotivated in many cases every single election. And it's a bit of a cliche, but, you know, Democratic voters, they say, you know, want to fall in love with their candidates. And I don't think Republicans necessarily face that same problem.
7: David Jackson is a professor of political science at Bowling Green State University in Ohio. David, thank you so much.
8: Pleasure to be here.
7: Meanwhile, it's the first Monday in May, which means the annual Met Gala is back. That means the star-studded red carpet, creative and outrageous outfits, the whole shebang. But this year, the conversation isn't just about what people are wearing. It's about the billionaires hosting the event, Amazon founder Jeff Bezos and his wife Lauren Sanchez Bezos, and what their presence says about wealth and influence and who this night is really for. Vanessa Friedman is fashion director and chief fashion critic at the New York Times, and she joins us now. Welcome to Here and Now.
9: Thanks so much. Nice to talk to you.
7: So, Vanessa, the Met Gala has always been for the rich. Let's be honest. The tickets cost $100,000 each. So why is criticism of this event especially strong this year?
9: You know, honestly, it happens every year. I think it's been getting louder because of the general environment in the country, because of the sense of income inequality and insecurity and concern about what is happening. And then the Met Gala becomes, you know, a symbol and a target for all this other stuff that is going on.
7: Well, to be fair to museums, I love museums. The Metropolitan Museum of Art is a nonprofit cultural institution that doesn't get a heck of a lot of public funding. Like all cultural institutions, it lives and dies on philanthropy. And let's think about how many billionaires who've been embroiled in various controversies, from the Sacklers behind the opioid epidemic to the Koch brothers behind all sorts of political causes, have underwritten museums and cultural institutions in the past. So is there really anything different about tech billionaires like the Bezoses?
9: I mean, honestly, this goes back way further than that. You know, this goes back to the robber barons and the Gilded Age, right? There is a long and storied tradition of new money in America, of self-made money in America, buying its way, buying its own sort of form of cultural legitimacy by supporting these great institutions.
7: So it goes back to Carnegie's, it goes back to Andrew Carnegie,
9: the Rockefellers,
7: the Vanderbilts, right? So in 2026, what do the billionaires get out of being there? Why does it matter to them? Or is it just like it was in the first Gilded Age about, you know?
9: I think you get exactly the same thing, right? It is the imprimatur of taste and culture that being a part of these, you know, very august, very respected institutions gives you, right? It's getting to stand at the top of those stairs framed by this extraordinary museum as the host of an evening.
7: So progressive politicians have used this gala as a platform for messaging in the past. We all remember Representative Alexandria Ocasio-Cortez wearing that dress a few years ago that read "Tax the Rich." This year, New York City Mayor Zohran Mamdani is skipping the gala, apparently as a protest. Is this tapping into broader frustrations now, particularly in New York, about who has the money and who has the power?
9: You know, I think mayors have not always attended the Met Gala. You know, the fact that Mamdani isn't going is not actually unusual. Bill de Blasio went once in 8 years. I think Eric Adams went once. Bloomberg probably went a couple more times, but he didn't go every year. So it's not like this is a kind of radical step for Mamdani. The difference with him, I think, is he actually announced it, right? Normally, it doesn't become that kind of a statement. And the truth is, when liberal politicians have gone to the Met, it hasn't gone particularly well, right? I wouldn't say Alexandria Ocasio-Cortez's statement was a particularly successful statement. You know, yes, her dress said tax the rich, but rather than talking about the substance of whether the rich should be taxed when people saw it, instead they all just talked about whether she should have been there in the first place. So it's not really a surprise that Mamdani wouldn't go. And I don't think it probably impacts the party that much, honestly.
7: All right. Activists have been projecting messages on the building, on building facades that read boycott the Bezos Met Gala. In the 30 seconds we have left, Vanessa, are we anticipating big protests tonight, disruptions, or will it be red carpet as scheduled and planned?
9: Well, look, there's a gigantic barrier outside the museum, a huge tent, and inside is where everything goes on. So even if there are protests outside, I don't think the people who are actually at the party will know.
7: That's Vanessa Friedman, chief fashion critic at the New York Times, and we will be reading what you will be saying about the dresses tonight. Thanks so much for talking with us.
9: Thank you.
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10: Live from NPR News in Boston, I'm Steve Brown. The U.S. military says it battled Iranian forces and sank six small boats as it moved to reopen the Strait of Hormuz. The United Arab Emirates, a key American ally, said it had come under attack from Iran today for the first time since a fragile ceasefire took hold back in early April. The attacks appear to be in response to President Trump's latest efforts to reopen the strait, a critical waterway for global energy. The U.S. military earlier today said two American-flagged merchant ships had successfully transited the strait. Republican governors in Alabama and Tennessee have called lawmakers into special sessions this week seeking new congressional districts. This after the U.S. Supreme Court weakened a key provision of the Voting Rights Act. Republicans are eyeing the possibility of getting new lines in place for the 2026 midterm elections or at least 2028. Democrats are sharply criticizing the decisions. A spokesman for Rudolph Giuliani says the ex-mayor of New York and former Trump advisor is in critical but stable condition at a hospital. The 81-year-old Giuliani earned the nickname America's Mayor for helping unite the nation following the September 11th attacks. In recent years, he became a divisive figure, serving as an advisor and personal lawyer for President Trump. 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

0: The Supreme Court is seen as the last stop when it comes to either changing America or protecting it. SCOTUS blog's Sarah Isger says that's wrong.
1: Basically, every narrative we have about the Supreme Court is wrong. This idea that it's a 6-3 partisan court, the idea that the court is, you know, the one that's left to decide all of our most important issues.
0: That's on the next On Point.
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3: Nobody likes paying the taxes they owe, so some don't. 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
4: And if instead governments could collect more of what they're already owed, they'd have money to spend on their priorities. They could avoid some of those unpleasant choices.
3: I'm Kai Rizdahl, the Tax Gap Chronicles, next time on Marketplace.
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6: It's here and now. Today, the U.S. military guided a couple of American-flagged ships through the Strait of Hormuz. But a few weeks ago, another sort of vessel sailed right into the channel. It stayed put for hours, and biologists found something surprising. NPR's Henry Larson has that story.
7: Okay, we're not talking about an oil tanker here. More like a big speedboat heading into one of the most dangerous waterways on Earth.
8: I message everyone on the Indian freediving community that, guys, I'm going to the Strait of Hormuz.
7: Baksh Khurana hired that boat. He's an Indian freediver, lives in Dubai, but competes for his national team. He decided he wanted to freedive in the Strait.
8: The water was green, which some people don't like, but for me, I like the green water. I like a little darkness.
7: He ended up about 3 miles off the southern tip of the Strait, an area called Shisha. Above water, it's dotted with beautiful rock outcroppings and banks that some call the Oman Fjords. But below, there's huge, diverse coral reefs. Bucks dove in, and he saw something unique.
8: I couldn't see them from the surface because the surface was full of jellyfish. I go down 20 meters, and I just see these 5 lionfish sitting together and chilling.
7: Bucks has done dives in the Strait more than a dozen times in the last 3 years.
8: When I went into the deeper parts of the water, you can see fish everywhere, huge schools of fish, big fish, small fish.
7: This was the most wildlife he'd ever seen in that spot.
8: I have never seen the amount of dolphins that I saw in the Strait that day. Maybe 50 dolphins doing backflips in the water, looking like very happy.
7: It made him think, there are a lot fewer tankers heading through the Strait of Hormuz right now. Could that actually be helping the sea creatures there?
9: I mean, it's plausible.
7: Aaron Bartholomew is a biology professor at the American University of Sharjah in the United Arab Emirates. He studied the marine life in the Persian Gulf for decades. Bartholomew says he's not sure the war has had a huge impact on marine animals, at least not yet.
9: The number of dolphin and fish that you see on a day-to-day basis can certainly vary for a wide variety of reasons.
7: But any answer to Bucks' question requires us to learn more about the waters around the Strait of Hormuz. Turns out, it's more complicated than geopolitics. The Persian Gulf is actually the hottest sea in the world.
9: We saw spikes of water temperature of almost 37 degrees Celsius, which is your human body temperature. It's like taking a bath.
7: And it's home to a remarkable amount of sea life, who all react to stress differently.
9: And so the tuna come in and the whale sharks follow them through the Straits of Hormuz seasonally.
10: Moving through the Iranian coastline, you will see many small islands which house nesting populations of critically endangered hawksbill turtles and many coral reef communities.
7: Mohsen Rezai Atogolipour is an Iranian marine biologist and PhD researcher at the University of Manchester. He says all that marine life under the water could actually be a sign that things aren't going so well.
10: When you started to disrupt an ecosystem, many animals try to leave their regular habitats and just struggling all around to find new places to hide.
7: Disruptions like underwater explosions, changes in shipping traffic, and minor oil spills might be causing larger mammals, like dolphins, to flee to areas that might be safer, including the Strait. But of course, these are just theories. Any proper analysis of what's changing under the waves will have to wait until after the conflict is over. Henry Larson, NPR News.
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11: Primaries in Ohio and Indiana could give early signs about whether President Trump's grip on the Republican Party is loosening and how motivated Democratic voters feel in key races. Results may ultimately decide the balance in Congress. Analysis on the next morning edition from NPR News.

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3: I'm Robin Young. It's Here and Now. And there are a lot of people who are mistaken for being drunk. Someone with a speech impediment slurring their words. A diabetic wobbly from low blood sugar. Neither has had a drink. But there is a serious condition in which people who also haven't had a drink are actually drunk. Their blood alcohol soars. They act inebriated. It's called autobrewery syndrome, which turns the body into a fermenting brewery producing its own alcohol. Only about 100 people have been diagnosed, but many more probably have it. Like alcoholism, it can be fatal. Dr. Farhad Malik treats ABS. He's a gastroenterologist at St. Joseph's Health in Syracuse, New York. Doctor, welcome.
4: Oh, thank you for having me.
3: And also joining us is David, a California patient, and we're not using his full name to protect his privacy and prevent some of the discrimination that he and fellow sufferers face. We'll have more on that. But David, welcome to you as well.
5: Well, thank you so much. I want to also thank Dr. Malik. Dr. Malik was part of my journey.
3: Yeah.
4: I'm glad we were able to help you on the journey.
3: Yeah. Well, I'm glad we could give you both a chance to say hi. But also, David, what a journey it's been. Can you just give us a little bit of a sense? Your symptoms, we know, started in 2021. What were those symptoms?
5: I was wobbling. I was slurring. I was forgetful. At first, I actually thought it was early onset dementia. Mm. My doctor thought it was intense migraines.
3: You've told us that by 2024, it was getting much worse. And you couldn't get the right answer from doctors, many of whom don't even know about this. In fact, a neurologist used Google to come up with autobrewery syndrome. And then a nurse, Barbara Cordell, who's head of the ABS Association, this is the Autobrewery Syndrome Association, set you up with Dr. Malik. As this is going along, how bad was it? Did you know that it felt like drinking? Tell us more about how it felt.
5: I actually had no idea, but I was going to a really drunk state. And it wasn't until, as you said, that neurologist literally Googled this and said, look, put in the symptoms, and came out with this thing called ABS. My wife took it very seriously and started doing the research on the internet. I give her all the credit. I just couldn't believe that this thing existed.
3: Right.
5: And I was in denial. And at that point in time, I did get a breathalyzer. I did test. I was not drinking, and I'm hitting some big numbers from a BAC level.
3: It's incredible. I mean, you'd be forgiven, because we never heard of it until there was some recent reporting. It's just astonishing. Dr. Malik, bring you in. Can you briefly explain what this is, why this is happening?
4: So it's such an interesting condition in the sense that instead of digesting your food, there are certain patients that begin to ferment carbohydrates into alcohol. So these patients, from a legal limit from drinking and driving, would be at least 10, 15 times higher, and they're completely functional because they've developed such a large tolerance to this type of condition.
3: What you're saying is these people, their bodies are breweries. I mean, that's why it's autobrewery syndrome, and they're producing their own alcohol. It's making them drunk. But, you know, how bad can it get?
4: So there's been patients with, depression. There's been so many complications with their marriages, social, and, you know, they get regarded as becoming closet drinkers, and they actually do have a condition which is they have no control on.
3: Right. David, I want to bring you back in. What about you? You mentioned your wife who helped you on this, you know, do this detective work. Were there people around you not believing that you hadn't been drinking? I mean, did it affect your marriage?

0: It absolutely affected my family relationships. You can imagine sitting down and watching a TV show with your family at 7 o'clock, and at 7:15 at the first commercial break, you're drunk. I mean, it can happen that quickly. And I have to go upstairs and lie down, because if I don't, I become a different person. That's how my wife describes me. I was scared, depressed. You mentally can't process it, right? Because your body is saying you're drunk, but my mind is saying you're not. And there's a tremendous amount of confusion, which just creates this swirl of issues. My wife suffered more from this than I did. If you think about a person at a bar who gets drunk, who do you feel bad for? The person who's drunk and falls down, or the person that has to carry him out of the bar, put him in a car, get him home, get him undressed, get him into bed. And even my good friends in the beginning would make a joke saying, hey, it's great that you have this. You are making your own drinks. You're saving a lot of money. It really, you know, I got it, because I would probably make the same joke. But there is nothing funny about this condition. The good news is it's treatable and there's hope. Families can stay together.
1: Yeah. We're reading that a lot of partners and family members don't believe the person with it.
0: So my wife is on the Facebook page. I'm not on Facebook, but she's reading about these things.
1: That's on the Facebook ABS support group. Go ahead.
0: There is a story that she shared with me, which is a couple, the man had ABS, and his parents told the wife to leave him. Not only did she not believe him, but his parents didn't believe him and suggested that she bail on the relationship. And I understand how they wouldn't believe this.
1: Well, I want to bring in Dr. Malik again. And Dr. Malik, as he said, this can be treated. How?
2: First, we have to make sure that they have the condition. So we do a full challenge test where we give them carbohydrates in a monitor setting to see if they're able to produce alcohol. Once we have that, then we try to get samples from the intestines to see if we can narrow down what type of fungi is there. Most of the time, it's treatable with different antifungal treatments. We see how they do, and then we try to reintroduce carbohydrates to see if they're still having the symptoms and still getting drunk despite treating them. We've had a lot of patients that never drank, but once we treated them, they said that was the first time they felt they needed to drink, and they felt cravings for alcohol.
1: Because they were having withdrawal.
2: Exactly, yes.
1: Wow.
2: They're so dependent, and their body's been exposed to alcohol for so long, all of a sudden the treatment starts, and that's when they start the craving.
1: That's wild. Yeah. David, did you go through that?
0: I wouldn't say I craved it after treating it, but I did have withdrawal symptoms. My hands would shake. I'd be sitting down again and, you know, with the family having dinner, and all of a sudden I couldn't cut my food because my hands would start shaking.
1: Wow. Well, but David, so that process happens, and it doesn't sound like a pleasant one. It sounds like, you know, you had to do a lot of work to get to where you are. But even now, you know, we're using your first name because this is not that well known. And I'm imagining you worry about, you know, future employers, people who might not understand this. Do you want people to know so that you spread the word about it? How does it work? How do you want to go forward with this?
0: I believe that somebody's medical record should be private. And I think there are biases. If you have a choice of hiring somebody who's a recurring alcoholic or somebody who's an AA versus a person who's never had a drink and you're a trucking company, who are you going to hire? I have come out, and the people that I work with do know about my situation. And I carry a note with me that explains my situation. So if something were happening at a hotel or a restaurant, I can hand them the note, and they can know that this is something that they should be sending me to a hospital, not to a police station. So I think it's important to share this information and help save families. But I also want to keep some privacy in my life and not necessarily 5 million strangers who are listening to this conversation. And I do hope it becomes something that people are able to identify and cure, because this is a family killer.
1: Well, we also don't know if it's been a killer. I bet people, once they find out what it is, are thinking, oh my God, you know, how many times was I driving? There could have been accidents in which people were killed.
0: Robin, the stakes are high, right? So here's my one piece of advice. I would suggest that everyone get a breathalyzer. I have three. I take a breath test before I go to the grocery store. And then after I get the groceries, I take another breath test before I come home. It's a very simple thing to do. If it tells you you're high, call an Uber.
1: Yeah.
0: I'm not saying that's going to cure you, but if you think this is what you've got, then take a breathalyzer. Because if the cops pull you over and they take a breathalyzer, they're going to see the high alcohol and they're going to make the assumption that you're drunk.
1: Right. So, David, you have taken all those tests and you're starting to treat it, but you still have it.
0: I still have it, meaning my body is still producing alcohol. Absolutely.
1: Yeah.
0: But I'm able to control it both from a mental and physical standpoint. I know what the triggers are. I know the emotional stress that leads to it. I know if I overexert myself, it's a problem. And you can feel it coming on and you can remove yourself from situations that are stressful or dangerous.
2: I think David raised a really interesting point. You know, if somebody believes they have this condition, a very easy way to diagnose is if they're not drinking and the breathalyzer is positive, that's something that needs to be further evaluated.
1: Sure, no kidding. Yeah. We've been speaking with Dr. Farhad Malik, a gastroenterologist at St. Joseph's Health in Syracuse, New York, one of the doctors who treats auto-brewery syndrome, and David, a patient who has it. What a thing. Thank you both for talking to us about it.
0: Well, thanks
2: for having us.
1: It's Here and Now.

0: Holomua, it means progress, from fish to reefs. We highlight a community-led effort to manage our marine resources.
1: Like, we nominated them, and they're up there representing us. This is the plan that they created for us, and it was like, that's what we've been hoping for, right? That was the Holomua process.
0: That's today at 11 on The Conversation on HBR1.

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1: It's Here and Now. The airline that many people loved to hate until they needed that cheap flight to Fort Lauderdale has run out of runway. Spirit Airlines shut down on Saturday after a $500 million federal bailout failed to materialize. Here to explain what's next is Leslie Josephs, who covers the airline industry for CNBC. Leslie, welcome back.
2: Thanks so much for having me.
1: So let's start with the immediate fallout. Is Spirit or other airlines helping customers who are currently traveling or have tickets for flights that now don't exist anymore?
2: So pretty much every airline in the country is trying to fly Spirit customers. We heard from United, American, Delta, Frontier, JetBlue, which was the number two airline at Fort Lauderdale, Spirit's hub, all rushing in to get as many customers as possible. And what they're doing is capping fares. This is something that we see when there's a major hurricane or storm, so customers can get out of harm's way as quickly as possible without facing those very high fares.
1: Well, in this case, get out of their vacation without having to pay a heck of a lot more than they initially paid on a budget airline. Mm-hmm. You know, on a very serious note, 17,000 people have lost their jobs. That includes pilots, flight attendants, technicians, people with decades of experience. What happens to them now?
2: So they will be looking for jobs. Unfortunately, this does leave a lot of people out of work. You know, you work in this industry and you're used to pretty much every shock that you can think of. It's when it happens to you, it always seems to be the thing that you didn't think of. And we've seen this, you know, time again, whether it's a terror attack or COVID-19 pandemic, which was the industry's biggest ever shock. And a lot of people were at risk of losing their jobs. Airlines are hiring. The speed with which they are hiring is not as high as it was maybe after the pandemic. They had lost a lot of employees that took voluntary buyouts and other packages like that. The pilot pipeline has been moving along and they're not as desperate to hire. But what we've heard, we've talked to CEOs, for example, from United, who told me last year, I look at these classes of incoming pilots and there's so many people from Spirit. Pretty much, he said one class had pretty much the entire class was from Spirit. So they are still in demand, but things are not as maybe easy to find a job as a few years ago. But if they do want to stay in the industry, those applications have been going through for months, even leading up to this. You know, Spirit had furloughed a lot of pilots and they were calling them back. And the same thing with flight attendants, just so they could staff their flights in months leading up to the bankruptcy.
1: Okay, Leslie, Spirit had about 4% of U.S. market share, according to aviation data firm Cirium. People love to hate on all those add-on prices for boarding passes, seats, bags. They hated on the no-frill service and the flimsy seats. But the reality is Spirit is credited with democratizing air travel for people who couldn't otherwise afford tickets. So what happens when there isn't a budget airline like this in the market?
2: That's a great question. Without Spirit, even though it was a small part of the country's air system and didn't carry that many passengers compared with, say, a Delta or American, them not being there means that airlines will have more pricing power. Of course, they're all vying for Spirit's gates, their slots, and their travelers overall. So we saw JetBlue announcing a slew of new routes from Fort Lauderdale, you know, going as far as Cali, Colombia, and Nashville, and pretty much all over the place. So that added capacity could help keep fares somewhat low, but Spirit's not there. You know, these are airlines that might not charge as low as Spirit did, at least for a bare bones ticket. And I've talked to people that say, you know, for that short flight, I don't care. I didn't have to have the add-ons. I packed light. Maybe they were commuting and worked in a city and lived in another, and they just wanted the cheapest thing possible. They brought the essentials, and 2 hours they were where they needed to go, and they don't have that option right now. Frontier Airlines, which is kind of the most equivalent in business model and kind of neck and neck with Spirit over the years, they still exist, but low-cost airlines have been particularly challenged by the high fuel prices and even before the run-up.
1: All right. Well, Leslie, the airline industry as a whole is staring down this crisis from rising jet fuel prices with the Iran war. Major carriers are slashing their profit projections. Is there a chance we're going to see more reshuffling, more bankruptcies within the airline industry this year?
2: It is possible. Exactly when that happens is not clear. The airline industry had been banking on Spirit to essentially disappear for months. You know, they filed for their second bankruptcy last August in less than a year. That was a signal airlines were already kind of jumping in. It had Spirit made it, and this is why I think there was a lot of consternation about an 11th-hour government bailout, because they thought, one, Spirit would eventually collapse anyway, but they had been essentially betting on Spirit not being there. So that takes capacity out of the market, gives them a chance at one more pricing power, higher revenue, and getting more customers on board their planes.
1: All right. Leslie Josephs, airline reporter at CNBC, thank you so much for joining us.
2: My pleasure.
1: Here and Now is a production of NPR and WBUR. I'm Indira Lakshmanan.
3: I'm Robin Young. This is Here and Now.

0: Funding for Here and Now comes from the Museum of Science, Boston. 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
1: I'm Indira Lakshmanan. Americans are spending billions trying to prolong our lives, from wearable tech and nutritional supplements to transfusions and peptide injections. But research shows how we age depends largely on genes, sleep, diet, and how we move. Short, intense bursts of activity have an outsized impact on our health. Next time on Here and Now.
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3: 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We'll also hear Michael Thomas Fumai's original work, Becoming Beethoven. That's Sunday at 3 p.m. on HPR 2, sponsored by the Rice Partnership.
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5: Aloha, this is Catherine Cruz. Mahalo for joining us here on The Conversation. It is Monday, May 4th. History was made on Maui at the first ever Hawaii High School Surfing Championships. We hear more about this momentous occasion and look ahead. Could it be a model for other states? A North Shore resident shares how her garage became a pop-up donation hub for flood victims from the recent storms. And we learn about the dangers of mold as flood recovery moves along. The clock is ticking to stop the spread of spores. We hear from an Oahu native and local TikTok personality who released her debut novel while managing internet trolls. And we spotlight a community-led effort to manage our marine resources. It's coming soon to the island of Hawaii. The conversation starts after the latest headlines.
6: Live from NPR News in Washington, I'm Ryland Barton. American officials say the Navy helped two U.S.-flagged commercial ships pass through the Strait of Hormuz today. NPR's Greg Myrie reports.
7: The U.S. Military Central Command said Navy destroyers transited the Strait of Hormuz and are actively assisting an effort to restore commercial shipping. As a first step, the U.S. forces helped two U.S.-flagged merchant ships make it through the strait. President Trump said Sunday the U.S. would support ships trapped in the Gulf, but did not specify what action the U.S. would take. However, the Iranian state media quoted a top military official as saying that Iran would target oil tankers and other commercial ships that do not coordinate with Iran before passing through the strait. The dueling U.S. and Iranian blockades have effectively shut down the strait. Greg Myrie, NPR News, Washington.
6: Florida Republican Governor Ron DeSantis has signed a new congressional map that could help the GOP pick up four more seats in Congress. Democrats and advocacy groups have sued to block it. It's part of President Trump's nationwide push for Republican-led states to draw new GOP-friendly maps ahead of this year's midterm elections. Democratic-led states have been countering with their own maps. The Supreme Court has put a one-week hold to a ruling that banned the abortion pill Mifepristone from being prescribed through telehealth. Last week, a lower court said the pill must be prescribed only in person, reversing a Biden-era rule that allowed it to be prescribed online or over the phone and sent through the mail. That sent providers scrambling, as NPR's Selena Simmons Duffin reports.
8: Two drug makers appealed to the Supreme Court right away to put a hold on this ruling. They argued that it unleashed regulatory chaos, but there were 2 days of limbo where we heard nothing from the Supreme Court. Doctors and pharmacists and patients who were expecting to use telemedicine mifepristone over the weekend were left scrambling. When it comes to pregnancies, of course, days and hours matter.
6: NPR's Selena Simmons-Duffin reporting. A new bill in Congress aims to stop companies from profiting off of military disability payments. NPR's Kaylee Fox Shannon reports.
9: It's a notoriously difficult process for veterans to claim disability benefits with the VA. Nonprofits help vets do it for free, but a massive industry has emerged that charges huge fees. Former Marine Enrique Miranda Cardenas got a bill for $12,000.
10: I said, don't be hounding me for stuff. I said, and I don't feel that it's right for me to pay you what you're claiming that I need to pay.
9: A new bipartisan bill in Congress aims to stop these companies from using robo-dialers to flood the VA benefits hotline. That's after an NPR investigation found that so-called claim sharks use vets' personal information to access VA systems, often without their knowledge. Kaylee Fox Shannon, NPR News in Washington.
6: And you're listening to NPR News.
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12: You're listening to The Conversation on HBR1. Good morning. I'm Derek Malama at 11:04. President Trump has extended the waiver for the Jones Act. It's a restriction that bars foreign ships from transporting goods between U.S. ports. The original waiver was issued last month. It was initially enacted to ease pressure on oil prices caused by the U.S. and Israeli attacks on Iran. The waiver was set to expire in May. It will now be in effect until August 17th. Immigrant rights advocates are applauding three bills that have passed out of their final legislative committee. The bills aim to improve due process protections following the spike in federal immigration enforcement. Final votes on the measures by the full House and Senate are expected on Wednesday. Honolulu's budget for the next fiscal year could slash funding for the city's Office of Economic Revitalization. The City Council's current version of the budget would cut over $1 million in funding for the office, and this would cut almost 20 positions. But the Council says a recent report from the state auditor showed the office was slow to set economic strategy countywide. The next fiscal year starts on July 1st. And the weather for most of the Hawaiian Islands, moderate easterly trades will continue today. It's HBR1.
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0: You're tuned to The Conversation here on Hawaii Public Radio. I'm Catherine Cruz. This morning, we lead off with a historic story, the first high school surfing state championship in Hawaii. It took place this weekend, and Honolulu Star Advertiser, sports journalist, and columnist David Reardon was there. He called it probably the most important story he has covered in his more than 40-year career. We're here to talk about surfing because something monumental happened this weekend, and you got to be there on Maui to watch it all happen.
1: It was chicken skin, and I'm not even a surfer. I'm a hydrophobic Hawaiian. I am part Native Hawaiian, so it does mean something to me. But I almost drowned when I was like 8 years old, so I can go in the water. I can dog paddle, and I can take kids into the lagoon and let them play, help them play in the water. But I don't have the guts to get out on those waves like those kids do. But I think it's great.
0: Yeah, I'm not a surfer either, but I'm a water person. The fact that it has taken this long to put surfing on the map here in Hawaii is crazy.
1: I think it has to do with negative stereotypes and making it easier for people who had other reasons to not want to do it. Whether those are political or would take a lot of, you know, some effort to do things to get it done and cooperate maybe with some people that you're not always used to cooperating with. That might be the nicest way to put it, I guess. Because, like, you know, it's huge. And there's a history in Hawaii high school sports where it took so long to get a football state championship and classification because it's very factionalized. So then the word I kept thinking about was lokahi, right? Working together to make things pono, right? So it was ironic or coincidental or whatever the correct word would be that Don Botello, who was very instrumental in getting the leagues together for football championships and classification, he passed away at age 93 the week before the Hawaii State first surfing championship, because in some ways it's similar. It is quite analogous, I think, having to get people together who didn't really want to even talk to each other because of whatever things that happened in the past, but it took some special people to be the connectors or the reconnectors. Yeah.
0: Well, I imagine, though, you know, I mean, you had coverage of the kids that made history, you know, for being the champions, you know, with longboarding and bodyboarding and shortboarding and they were small schools, so it was lovely to see these folks elevated.
1: That was so great. That was, to me, one of the best parts of it. Now, Wailua is a small school, but we have to remember, they have kind of an advantage of being, like, Haleiwa Town is in their district, right? So you're going to get a lot of shredders over there. And same with Kahuku. Now, Kahuku is known for football and other sports, but same kind of deal. Geographically, they're perfectly located to have some really good young surfers in their school. And another thing about this, too, is that you had kids who were being homeschooled and stuff, which is fine. And this got them to be part of a team and socialize more at an age where I think it's important to socialize. Not too much, though. Got to study, too. But, you know, that interaction and that thing about being part of a team, a lot of people think of surfing as an individual or even selfish or territorial, right?
0: Oh, yes.
1: With the localism, right? Now, this change, this might be a start of a really big change in that, I think, I hope, or maybe I'm being too optimistic, but this transcends a lot of things, right?
0: Yeah, and I loved, you know, reading your article because there were a couple of students from the Hawaii Academy of Arts and Science, right? And it was great. It's like, yeah, they sent four people and two of them won, right?
1: Yeah,
0: and
1: I have to admit that I did not even know. I'd never heard of that school until this week or last week.
0: And it's not like there are a heck of a lot of surfing spots on the Big Island.
1: Well,
0: too,
1: you
0: right?
1: know, at least what happened to their they're in Pahoa, and their best spot got covered by lava.
0: Yeah.
1: So they had to go somewhere else and kind of, you know, it wasn't their home break. And,
0: right, right.
1: And,
0: against
1: and
0: all odds,
1: work
0: right?
1: their way in there. I'm sure that people over there were, you know, if they knew, oh, yeah, well, yeah, it's not your fault that the volcano erupted on your beach. So, but you know, like you said, it can be territorial, right? But I think this brought a lot of people together, and I think it will continue to do so.
0: And today, you know, you have a column that talks about what's next. And it's important to have this conversation now because we've just proven it can be done, right?
1: Yes.
0: And I know that you had included a statement from the school superintendent,
1: mm-hmm.
0: you know, and I understand that he wasn't initially.
1: Yes.
0: He had to be convinced.
1: The DOE and one thing that happened, I've been writing columns and stuff on this for 10 years and following it through the legislature and things. And one of the things that struck me was a couple years ago when they said that, well, we did a survey of the principals and not enough of them were interested. I wrote something, well, why are you surveying the principals for interest? Shouldn't you be surveying the students for interest?
0: There you
1: because
0: go.
1: If we work for the public, and as journalists, we work public service, right? It's not usually based on your interest, but what is in the best interest of the community, right? And if you're a principal of a school, your community is your students.
0: Well, you know, in your column today, you know, you do pose that question, what's next for the sport?
1: Yeah, I mean, it was a little bit tongue-in-cheek, but like I said, I'm hydrophobic, but I can body surf because what is body surfing? I'm sure there are experts who can figure out a way to score it. One thing, though, is you don't have to have expensive equipment. So maybe that would be a way that some kids from underserved communities or families that are economically challenged could participate.
0: Yeah, still compete. Mm-hmm. Absolutely. Anything else that you think would be important to underscore as we watch this sport grow?
1: Well, I'm not a big guy with shout outs, but I think there's quite a few deserved ones on this. The one name that keeps coming up again and again is a guy named Kim Ball. He's actually a former wrestling coach, and he is the guy who's been the head man on Maui running the tournaments for more than 10 years. And that's the thing, too. And that's one of the reasons why it seems to me so doable, because it was actually approved more than a decade ago. But Maui was the only interscholastic league that took up on it. Now, other schools like Kamehameha Kapalama, probably being a prime example, they have like surf teams, but they're not officially affiliated. And they won national championships in something called an NSSA, National Scholastic Surf Association. But Maui was the only one doing it as a sanctioned sport. And there's a guy named David Kazama, he's an Iolani graduate, and his daughter Sunny went to Iolani, and she was on the surf club team. And she was a big part of this, too, as her father was, because she testified before the legislature about how they were so, I'm going to use the surfer word, stoked about finally winning the first championship in their school history. And then they were instantly deflated because they found out there was going to be no recognition by the school because it's not technically a school sport. And so she made a very poignant speech to the legislature, state senate, I believe, and she interned with Senator Glenn Wakai, who's been a strong proponent for this for many, many years. And there was an athletic director, at least one, who told me I was dead set against this, but she turned her around on it. And I think the same was true with a lot of the elected officials who did kind of help. And then Carissa Moore, who's a little more high profile, she, I think, and Keith Amemiya kind of helped convince the folks who were the decision makers that the surf business community would step up.
0: And they have. That was veteran journalist David Reardon, who covers sports for the Honolulu Star Advertiser, who credits a long list of people who helped to make surfing a sanctioned high school sport. Reardon also shared that more than a few surfers he's interviewed over the many decades believe the advice of following the turtles, the honu, out in the water has led to their success on the waves. You can find Reardon's coverage at staradvertiser.com.

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1: Hey, it's Michael Barbaro, host of The Daily. 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

0: We turn our attention now to recovery from last month's back-to-back storms that caused close to $1 billion in damage across the state. Joining us this morning is HPR's Cassie Ordonio, who highlights the efforts of a Wailua woman who saw a need and filled it. Good morning.
1: Good morning. Thanks for having me.
0: Yes, and you spent time focusing on a community hub that this gal started.
1: I did. I actually spent about 2 weeks ago at this one woman's hub in Wailua off Kukea Circle, and her name is Charmaine Ariel, and she was one of the flood victims who had to evacuate her home with her family. They all had to squeeze into a car. It was her, her mother, her daughter, grandchild, and three dogs all in a small Toyota Corolla.
0: Wow.
1: Yeah, so, you know, she was really inspired by the community-led efforts that she was seeing throughout the North Shore neighborhood. So she and her mom, whose name is also Charmaine, started this hub just out of, like, the supplies that they had. And so, you know, it just started with, you know, some cleaning supplies, toiletries, and cases of bottled water.
2: It kind of just, like, happened. No hesitation. Me and my mom was just like, yep, let's set this table up and we'll put supplies that we got from the shelter when we were staying there. And then as people drove past, they were like, hey, can we drop it off over here? And we're like, yeah, sure, bring it on. And that's kind of how it started. So it's basically people helping people.
1: Yeah, and so now that hub has expanded. This is all out of her garage. Mm-hmm. So now she has 4 to 5 tables. You see, like, canned goods in the front, some clothes, more cleaning supplies, feminine hygiene products, you name it, she's got it. Mm-hmm. But this is kind of something that she's volunteering all of her time out of. And, you know, she was one of the many residents who did experience the floods. But her hub is one of the few that's actually operating 24/7. She answers phone at all kinds of hours, even, like, for me, if I have quick questions at 5 a.m, she's already, like, calling me just, wow, to explain to me, like, you know, just to answer my questions of what she's doing. And so part of her efforts actually expanded to Molokai.
2: It was kind of like a coconut wireless kind of deal. One auntie told family members that they have on Molokai, and then they contacted me just by word of mouth kind of deal. I'm all over the map, apparently, me and my mom. I got donations from New York, Hilo, San Diego, mainland. A lot of mainland folks has reached out to me to donate. A lot of big companies. They always ask me if I'm a profit donation place, and I'm like, no, I'm a non-profit donation place. It just happened, and me and my mom was just like, okay, we're gonna do this. And then after a while, I was like, uh-oh, I found my new addiction, you know? I'd rather help people than do anything else. And just, it keeps me and mom busy and not think about what we have to fix up at the moment.
0: Charmaine's hub, huh?
1: Yep, exactly. Her whole house, it's like a multi-unit dwelling house where she and her mom stay in separate units. And then she also has tenants that she runs out to. Those tenants got completely wiped out. The flood was actually, like, to where one of her tenants woke up floating on his mattress. But looking at the hub now, how much has expanded, the fact that it reached to Molokai, I just reached out to her this morning. She's waiting for all of those supplies to be picked up by today and to be sent out by a small cargo plane by this Friday. So all of those donations include hazmat suits, more cleaning supplies to get rid of mold, because that's what they've been experiencing over there, and mostly baby formulas and, like, some futons for them to sleep in for those who lost their homes as well. So she's still getting up there and continuing to donate. But she said she's more in need of, like, propane tanks, bug zappers, and even camping supplies.
2: We had charcoal. We only have one more bag of that. I'm trying to get more, like, push brooms and stuff like that, trash bags. We also collect futons and air mattresses and army cots, because a lot of people still can't stay in their house. And a lot of them don't really have family down here. And if they do have family, their family's house is way too packed to bring on more people to stay. So people are actually camping outside of their family's homes just so they have somewhere to stay. So I've been collecting a lot of camping stuff too, like army cots, pop-up tents, camping tents, you know, basically everything you would use to go camping with your ohana, right?
0: So what's next for her?
1: She basically said that she's going to keep continuing to help the community until there's no more donations. And she said that she's going to kind of take a break from working as a housekeeper at Turtle Bay, just because she's more focused on community efforts, on recovery, but also to fix up her own home. But spending time with her, she was more focused on getting the donations out there than fixing the drywalls in her house.
0: Yeah, because the need is great and she just wants to help fill it. It's incredible.
1: Exactly.
0: Yeah. Well, thank you so much, Cassie.
1: Thanks for having me.
0: We've been hearing from HBR's Cassie Ordonio. We can read her stories online at hawaiipublicradio.org.

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0: As we turn to cleaning up our islands following those recent storms, one issue that's emerged, as we heard, is what to do about mold. HBR's Catherine Kluwet-Pachtel has been covering recovery efforts on Maui and Molokai, and she joins us now. Good morning, Catherine.
1: Good morning.
0: Yeah, so, yeah, mold, not so good when you've got water. It gets into everything.
1: Yeah, for sure. It just keeps on spreading. Red Lightning is a volunteer organization that's been working on Maui and Molokai since the Kona low storms. In the early days, right after the flooding, they were helping, you know, shovel mud, and now they've been focusing on mold remediation. And they explained, you know, often people think it's not that bad. You know, they only got an inch of water in their homes, maybe, or their roof only had, you know, a couple small leaks. But you don't see the mold that grows behind your walls. And a lot of times people aren't aware of it until they start ripping out the drywall and it's just covering everything inside their wall. I visited the home of a kupuna on Molokai where Red Lightning volunteers were working hard, and I got to see firsthand what they've been kind of dealing with and how mold spreads. This kupuna had to throw out everything after the flood just engulfed her home. Her downstairs room was pretty severely damaged from flooding, and then also she had some roof leaks in that area and mold had started to spread. Here's Tyler Dahlgren. He's operations lead with Red Lightning, and he explained to me the process when they go in for mold remediation.
2: So we got all, you know, into our PPE and, you know, protective eyewear and masks and stuff, and then started bringing the drywall down. Bagging it up, you know, the first step is to just get the affected material out, and then from there, then we'll come back after having it exposed. You can see that there's mold on the rafters. There was mold all over the drywall. So we'll come back in for the rafters, and we'll spray to knock it down and kill it in its tracks, and then we have a HEPA vacuum that will come back through and try and vacuum up all the spores and bits of mold, and then we'll spray again and do that remediation to help stop it. Because the bad part about mold is that it's a living organism, so if you don't get ahead of it, if you don't kill it, it's just going to keep getting bigger and the problem's going to get bigger. And then you're losing whole structures, not just building material, you know. So time is really of the essence, and that's why we tried to get here ASAP. Same thing on Maui.
0: Yeah, it's a problem.
1: Absolutely. You can hear those Molokai roosters in the background as he was talking. But Red Lightning also helped right after the Lahaina fire. They've been around for a while. They were among the first to bring Starlinks into that area for the community after the fire. And they also assisted with smoke remediation. And, you know, Dahlgren said smoke and mold are, you know, certainly aren't the same thing, but a lot of the techniques are kind of similar. And he says often families and neighbors have been helping each other after the flood. You know, it's beautiful to see that collaboration and really reaching out to your neighbors to help. But not everyone has that support system, or they just don't want to ask. And so he says people are standing by, you know, volunteers wanting to help. Red Lightning has helped fill in those gaps, he says, so no one has to carry this burden on their own. The volunteers are local as well as coming from all over the country to help, and the group has helped nearly 100 households on Maui and Molokai with storm damage and flood recovery. They've also been joined by international support. And so working alongside Red Lightning volunteers were volunteers from Task Force Kiwi, which is a group from New Zealand, also volunteers, who have been helping a lot with the physical labor side as well as the mental health support after these disasters. And they're trained and ready to activate across New Zealand, but they've helped in disasters across the Pacific. Here's team leader Jenny Calder with Task Force Kiwi.
3: We do base our skill sets on the need. We go and we assess the need, so we'll assemble a team with the skills to go and help that recovery. So in New Zealand, we've responded to disasters following floods and storms, wind damage, going out and helping the community get back on their feet, helping that mental wellbeing space for the people impacted. So it's more than just hammers and tools. We also help veterans in need. We're all volunteers. It's a non-profit organisation, veteran-led. We've got about 800, or just over 800 volunteers on the Task Force Kiwi books. Yeah, it's a lot. And we recognise that people who volunteer. They also have jobs, family, things going on, but we just give the time we can.
0: So these folks from New Zealand, they actually, what, are here on island?
1: They're here. Yeah, they're on. They've been working on Maui and Molokai right alongside Red Lightning, and they've been doing two-week rotations here in Hawaii and, you know, just doing amazing work. Again, like she said, you know, a lot of the hands-on, the demo, the reconstruction, the spraying for mold remediation, but then also, you know, just talking to people and hearing the similarities, you know, of the cultures. It's been kind of a beautiful connection for them to have here. And so these two organizations, along with others, of course, so many organizations working in flood recovery since, you know, since the Kona low storms, but they've really brought, you know, just a willingness and a skill set. You know, a lot of contractors are spread thin, and so these volunteers have been able to come in and really do that sort of immediate work that's required to ensure that the mold doesn't spread, you know, and then if there's more, you know, skilled labor involved later on, of course, contractors can come in and help families with that as well. But just getting in there and, you know, knocking the issue down, as he says, has been really critical. And so Red Lightning is still working on Maui and Molokai. And many of the volunteers actually have been traveling back and forth between the two islands, working in both places, and they'll be wrapping up their mission pretty soon. You know, still a lot of need. He said they've been doing everything from, you know, cutting trees and fixing culverts and doing a whole bunch of different things along with mold and working on the homes.
0: Well, we're so grateful that they're so generous with their time and their expertise. But thank you so much.
1: Absolutely.
0: Catherine.
1: Thank you so much.
0: We've been hearing from HRO's Catherine Kluwer-Pachtel. You can find her stories on our website, HawaiiPublicRadio.org.

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0: A new sci-fi novel features a young Hawaiian woman who must solve a murder to clear her name. The Killing Spell is the debut novel by native Hawaiian author and local TikTok personality Shay Kawe. Kawe grew up on Hawaiian homestead land in Waimanalo. Her novel is set in the future, where magic is deeply attached to cultural languages. HBR's Russell Subiano sat down with Kawe to talk about her writing and the downsides of being a social media personality.
1: I read that your book, The Killing Spell, is the first traditionally published adult fantasy novel by a native Hawaiian. That seems to be a huge deal. Congratulations on that. Can you talk about what that means?
2: I think it's just exciting to be able to write the kinds of stories that I always read, both as a kid, as a teen, as an adult, and to put a twist on them, to put people that I see in my own community, people who are a lot like me, who are like my papa and my nana and my family, all the extended uncles and aunts and those kinds of things into a book, because I think it helps people feel seen in a way. I feel seen, you know, and like these big industries kind of going out of their way to find authors to do that. Kala Kendall, who wrote the new Twisted Tales by Disney for Moana, and I know at least in Kiala's case, like they were specifically looking for a Hawaiian writer to write those stories, which is amazing. I'm glad that, you know, there's some attention and some desire and drive to push for our stories written by us. Yeah. Well, maybe historically that hasn't always been the case. So.
1: So this is your first novel. Can you share a little bit about the story? Maybe just share a little bit with our listeners that kind of maybe just gives them an idea of what's really cool about your novel.
2: Yeah, I have like two pitch lines, I'll say. If somebody's local, I'm like, it's like if Homestead had magic. Because I grew up on Homestead, and that is entirely like, that was the original seed of thought for me. What if everyone in the Homestead had magic, and what would that look like? And then the other thing is, in a world where each language is its own branch of magic, what does Hawaiian look like in that world? Because I'm a language learner of Olalo Hawaii, relatively new to it, and it was kind of like top of mind when I was writing this as well.
1: Yeah, I only recently have I started hearing stories of kind of like magic within our Hawaiian culture. In your experience and things you've read or things you've heard from your kupuna, how much magic is there in our culture?
2: I think people in Hawaii and Native Hawaiians too kind of have this natural balance with magic existing side by side in the real world. It's very normal and natural here, but I think for other people, it might be a little bit weird if you're coming from the outside. Like, my grandma is very strictly Catholic, but does she believe in ghosts? Yes. Is she going to do anything to like piss off Pele when we go to Big Island? Absolutely not. Like, there is just this natural balance of both those worlds existing side by side. And I think I feel that too in a lot of ways. Although I personally don't have a lot of experiences with the spiritual world, whatever you might want to call it, the magical world. Like my great grandmother was somewhat in attuned to that. I actually live in her house now, but like it was never something that was questioned. You just sort of respect what they say and do what they say if they tell you to do something. Yeah. So no specific stories about like night marchers or menehune or anything like that, but more just this general understanding that it is real and should be respected side by side modern day beliefs.
1: Here's one of the many things that I find interesting about your book and really any story that includes magic. Spells don't always work the way the person casting the spell wants them to, right? In your book, you write, magic was finicky. It didn't like giving away things for free. Mm-hmm. And it must be so frustrating to be a wizard or a sorcerer or a spellsmith like in your book. Why is magic like this? Why can't it just be more compliant?
2: I thought about that. I think of magic in my book as a skill. So much like language learning, because that's really like the basis for what it does. And it doesn't always do what you want when you want it. Everybody has a story of like trying to say something, it coming out wrong, everyone laughing or making a bad situation worse. And I just wanted that to be reflected in my book. So it's like a fun fact. Anytime a spell goes wrong, it is something that personally frustrates me about that language that I get wrong a lot. I personally struggle with Hawaiian pronouns, which is, it should be easy. It's like a very simple thing. And I, to this day, mess them up all the time. So that's why it's in there.
1: And your book is really an interesting weaving of ideas, right? It's clearly fantasy, with magic as a very strong component. But there's also some like post-apocalyptic vibes, some very strong cultural and language underpinnings, and some clear socioeconomic themes as well.
2: Mm-hmm.
1: When you think about all the things that your book touches on, where did the idea for your book come from?
2: I don't think it's any one thing. Like, I think any book is sort of a mishmash of all these different influences that have impacted the author's life. I also think I, like many debut authors, am maybe guilty of making my main character a little bit too much like me and this world a little bit too much like my own. So it's very close to my heart in that way. But the trigger, the real trigger, I think, was, you know, I grew up in the homestead. I thought it was small and boring and it didn't fit in me and like what I liked. There weren't a lot of people who enjoyed the things that I enjoyed. I wanted to move out. And much to my parents' concern, I moved across the world for a man to Russia.
1: that's really far.
2: That's far. They were not thrilled with that. And I started learning Russian by necessity and

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1: Moving to Ni'ihau, or a very small place in Molokai, where also you kind of have to be invited in, right? It's not cool to just show up and like insert yourself into people's lives. It was really, really challenging, and it still is challenging for me. And I think some of that unfairness around what history has done to the Hawaiian language to make it so inaccessible and difficult, even for those who are interested in learning, is something I wanted to showcase. It's all my own frustrations rolled into a book.
2: I can't let you go without asking you about TikTok. Mm-hmm. You have over 31,000 followers, which is pretty significant, I think. What does it mean to you as a storyteller to have an audience like that?
1: I don't know what to say about social media because my original videos on TikTok, I was just honestly talking about the idea of the book and people were interested, but I really didn't start to gain followers until I started making my opinions about things like colonization, very well known, controversy picks up on social media platforms, and it's sort of grown that audience.
2: One thing I do appreciate is that when you do express an opinion, you support it with why you feel that way.
1: Oh, you did a deep dive on my page, I see.
2: Do you feel like, especially in this day and age, that a strong social media presence is a requirement for emerging authors? Do you think it's necessary?
1: Weirdly, no. I think it never hurts. It never hurts to have a social media presence. And I was always told, like, the best time to start growing your social media audience is long before you ever have a book deal, before anything happens. And I do think that's true to an extent. It's helped to sort of like build up momentum for my own stuff. But there are plenty of authors. I don't think it's for everyone. It requires a certain amount of thick skin that I think can be really damaging to certain authors if they're not mentally prepared to deal with that. Like, it's crazy to say, like, I've gotten death threats on TikTok and stuff.
2: Crazy.
1: But that's true. And, like, I'm okay with it. I can deal with it. But I know I wouldn't necessarily encourage if people are not comfortable with the depths of the internet and what it can be like to force themselves to do that if it doesn't sort of, like, align with them and what they want to do.
2: Those are all the questions that I had, but I don't want to end on that note.
1: I know. That's not a fun thing to talk about.
2: So what was it like for you on the day that you got your first copy?
1: So funny. I didn't get my first copy. I'll get them on Monday. I bought this at Barnes & Noble.
2: Oh, you put your own book?
1: Because it got shipped to the stores before it got shipped to me. I don't know if this is going to be a satisfying answer to this, but I think with every milestone, as exciting as it is, I just see what is ahead. Like, the goalposts keep moving. But for me, that's exciting because it's momentum to never really stop. Like, I am so excited for this book to be out in the world, for people to read it and to hopefully be inspired to relearn their own mother tongue, whatever that may be. I think it applies beyond Olelo Hawaii as well. But I'm also excited for what I see on the horizon, like the next thing. I can talk about this. I can. Like, my next book is sort of secured with the publisher, and I'm looking forward to that. So I guess what I would say to people who are listening is to not stop and not get discouraged, because it doesn't really end. And that is a good thing. It is exciting to keep going forward in this industry.
2: Yeah. Love the process. Yeah.
1: Yes, process, yeah. It is. Like, that's the enjoyable part, the struggle.
2: Well, Sheikh Kawei, thanks so much for your time. I'm really excited to finish The Killing Spell. It's available everywhere, right?
1: Yep. Available everywhere.
2: Awesome. Awesome. Thanks so much for your time today. I really enjoyed talking to you.
1: Yeah, thank you, Russell. Thanks for having me.
3: That was author Sheikh Kawei talking with HBR's Russell Subiono. Kawei's debut novel, The Killing Spell, is published by Simon & Schuster. It's available in bookstores and online. Kawei will be at Hale Lehue, Ha Cafe in Lehue on May 8th, and at Basically Books in Hilo on May 9th. Head to our website for more details.

0: You know, a few years ago, the state launched a new approach to manage our aquatic resources. It started with a pilot on sustainable fishing, tapping a hui of about 20 members from the community to establish rules for harvesting. It was so successful, it's now expanding to the island of Hawaii this month. It's called the Holomua Marine Initiative. Holomia means move forward in Hawaiian. And the idea was driven by then-Governor David Ige that the state should strive to protect 30% of nearshore waters by 2030. Holomua uses state and federal money as well as a fund managed by the Hawaii Community Foundation. The Conversation's Maddie Spender spoke with Miley Shannon, a member of the Maui community team, and Luna Kekoa, the ecosystems manager for the State Division of Aquatic Resources. Shannon starts us off.
1: Our family has been nearshore water people for years and generationally, of course. But more importantly, recently after having children, in 2009, we opened our own conservation company to malama the kai resources anyway. And then we had the ability to develop that knowledge through the next couple of years. And for us, my children are lava'a. Their fathers are lava'a. Grandfather was a lava'a. And they are water people. And I say that people as because they are paddlers. And my children spend a lot of time in the water. And our ohana has, we have a house on the ocean. So they were raised in the water. So quite important to manage the resources, not only for the intake, but also to enjoy it, right? And so for us, it was just the connection and the connectivity to aina and the management of the resource and the lack of resource management. And for that reasoning, for me, it was really important to support the conservation of it or the revitalization of it or however you would like to look at that, but that there would be that resource available for future generations. And I felt that I knew that it wouldn't happen in my lifetime, that I hope that any changes that could be made could happen in my children's lifetime or their children's lifetime. So it was really important to me to see as much as they enjoyed it or we enjoyed it as a family, that it could still be enjoyed for future. And it wasn't only just the enjoyment of it. It's also that it is, as most Hawaii people will say, it's the icebox, right? We do partake from it. And in order to partake from it, we have to give the reciprocity of living, breathing thing, right? So there is that kuleana that is instilled in us as kanakas to take care of something that takes care of us, right? So that is the way we look at it. So very blessed to be able to do so.
2: Luna, it seems like a no-brainer to me. Like, I understand why from your perspective, from Dar's perspective, you want to get people like Miley together. You want a whole room of those people as like the decision makers. But talk a bit about the process aspect here of like how you scale this up to be able to gather these people and then get them to come to a consensus about how decisions should be made.
3: We started out with about like 80 to 90 names. We got it down to about like 30, and then we ended up with a team of 20. We have 16 that are still officially part of the team. So that's building the team. As far as building the plan, that was a whole different process because we started off virtual, having these virtual meetings, and trying to start building a team virtually is very hard, and they had mentioned that, and we were having some issues, and we finally did on our third meeting have that in person, and that was an opportunity for like some fishers to size each other up and be like, who are you? And it was really good to have an in person. It broke down a lot of like the barriers, and we were just able to have face to face, and I think that's what the team was wanting. And this was in July, a month before the fires happened, right? So we had all come together for 2 days. We were jamming. We had shared like different ideas. We were moving, and then the fire happened. So we're just like, you know what? Even though we're jamming, like, you guys need to take a pause. Like, you guys need to take care of Maui. So we paused. Everybody's like, oh, what are you doing? We're like, well, we can write our lessons learned about like how things have gone so far and how building the team and all of that, right? So we have our lessons learned. And then when January came, we're like, you know, it's been some time. We reached out to the folks in Lahaina. We're like, hey, and we talked to the team. They said, when you guys is ready, we're ready to roll. And they're like, yeah. So we started up again in February. And by September, we had a draft plan. So in 7 months, plus the couple months before that, before the fires happened, that's how long it took to create a draft where the team was comfortable to share out one time in Maui. So not only did they create it, they were the spokes for it. So they presented the plan and were the ones up answering the questions. They kind of just like was the content holder, which was night and day from how it started. Like when the government is out there, it's just like, oh, you guys making rules, you guys doing this. And it was night and day, because now it's like these folks were nominated, like we nominated them, and they're up there representing us. This is the plan that they created for us. And it was like, that's what we've been hoping for, right? And everybody's like, that was the whole of the process. And I would say, like, folks on the team joined, and they were joining because they're like, we don't want you guys shutting down fishing. Like, we don't trust you guys. And now they're like, hey, we put it up on our website, on our YouTube. Like, you can put our name on top of it. And they're calling the fishing, like, no, that's not how it was. And I think that's what Holomo was about, because DAR doesn't have to be the one pushing and driving. Like, the community is theirs, and they want to succeed. And so we kind of just step back and let them do what they wanted to do. And I think that's the difference, that people support this. And now when we're going to Hawaii Island, it's like, yeah, we want this over here because we see what the opportunity is. And so now we're just having to like kind of refine what we did in Maui for a bigger island. Miley can talk about some of the meetings where it's awesome. They call each other out. They're like, no, you can't say that. And they're like, well, this is what I do. This is my area. And it's okay. And that's what I loved about it, is like you bring people together with all these different ideas and perspectives. You find solutions that wouldn't have been thought of originally. So that's the beauty of this.
2: I love that point. Miley, is there any example that comes to mind of something like that, of a disagreement that the team might have had, and then how you found a solution and hopefully, you know, stayed respectful, right?
1: I don't know if I want to say we found the solution yet, but I will say this. The process as far as resolving or conflict resolution has been quite interesting for us. But as I had said to some people recently, it's about respect, right? It's about taking the time to not only respect those that are speaking and the what they bring to the table, but also their ike and the mana'o, right? And what it is behind that. And for us, it was really, the word came down to consensus, right? What can we live with? What can we live without? What are the really hard things that we just can't decide on? And I'll tell you what that is. That's opihi. Opihi still to this day is an item on the agenda every time we meet. Have we come to a resolution yet? No, we have not. But we pick it apart every single time in laughter, in frustration. But also at the end of the day, we do make gains. I need people to understand that and know that. So, you know, for us, it really was about breaking it down moku by moku, and what resources were beneficial, what resources really needed, most help wanted type of thing. And just having those hard conversations with a lot of respect in the room. And, you know, in the beginning, it was feeling each other out. It was healing relationships with the state. And that's one of the biggest things to talk about. Sometimes it's not about the resource. It's about the relationships and the relationships to each other, not just to Aina. So for us, it's still, that was a struggle. And I think we got past that to know that we've made some leaps and bounds in the last so many years that others, I hope, make, and the other islands. And, you know, you'll come to some resolution, but I may say that it is really about the respect and the relationship to people and place.
2: It's a great segue, because in May, you are rolling this out on Hawaii Island. And as part of that, hosting these talk story sessions, who are the kind of people that you want to show up to them?
3: Everyday people. I mean, people who are concerned about nearshore resources, who go to the beach, who eat fish, who enjoy just spending time with their kids at the beach. Like, it's for Hawaii Island residents. Like, we're really looking to build like a nearshore management plan. And maybe they don't fish, but maybe they do stuff up Mauka, and so they can come with like, hey, like if we take care of Mauka, like we've been seeing this at Mauka, like it'll help you guys on the Makai side, right? So, I mean, we're trying to get everybody to get included.
2: And Miley, one last question for you. What would your pitch be to a community member, someone on Hawaii Island who cares a lot about where they live, about why they should consider being part of this project as it moves over to their island?
1: Good question. I think a lot of times people don't realize that they're stakeholders and they don't understand what a stakeholdership means. And the thing is, it's a see something, say something, right? So if you do see something that you're concerned with, you want to say something. This is the opportunity. And I will say this time and time again, we are very blessed and fortunate to the funders of this project because it is the first time the state has done a bottom-up approach. So take the time to take this opportunity to invest in the future of our aina. Because if we don't, then this possibility and this process may be taken away. What we really would like to see is this works so well on all the islands that the state looks at their processes and says, no, we no longer are going to go top down. We're going to always go bottom up because we feel that it's the best way to do it. The resources that people speak to the resource, they are the resource. They are part of the aina. I'm a true believer, and Luna knows this, that if you don't say anything, then you have nothing to say. If you choose to come back later on and give your 2 cents, then it's quite unfortunate because you had that opportunity. Don't come after the fact. Come from the beginning. Be part of the process. Be open. Be committed. And at the end of the day, it's really the resource is what we're looking at. And that is, it is not finite resource, is it? Right? You know, you talk about that and people think, oh yeah, you know, no, it isn't. It is not. And we have to care for it as it cares for us. So for those that are considering the process, at least come once, listen to it, resonate with it. As we say as Kanakas, just kind of like it miko, let it sit for and marinate for a little bit, right? Or sit in the muliwai, which is the fresh and salt water, that you're able to just kind of let it speak to you and see what it's going to say. And should I be involved in this process? Do I really have a stakeholdership in it? And what can I do to make our resource better? Yeah, just be part of the process and don't be upset that you weren't when you had the chance. Yeah.
0: That was Miley Shannon and Luna Kikoa of the Holomua Marine Initiative. They were talking to HPR's Maddie Bender. Holomua launches this month on the island of Hawaii with a series of 7 talk story sessions. The first will be held tomorrow, May 5th, at the Kohala Intergenerational Center. Head to our website for more information.

That is it for us today. Tomorrow, we plan to get an update on the recovery from the super typhoon in the Northern Marianas that killed 17 people. Got feedback for us? Call our talkback line, 808-792-8217. You can find the conversation as a podcast on Spotify or Apple, or just check our website. I'm Catherine Cruz. We'll be back tomorrow with more of The Conversation.

0: This is NPR News.
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2: This is HPR 1 at 1229. I'm Mike Machado. A North Shore Oahu resident set up a distribution hub to get supplies to her neighbors in the wake of the devastating floods from the Kona low storms. Cassie Ardonia reports on how the hub is still going strong and is helping neighbor island communities also in recovery.
3: Charmaine Ariel has gone through many extreme weather events from her Waialua home, but she's never seen flooding like this. On March 20th, Ariel evacuated with her mother, daughter, grandchild, and three dogs. They drove through the floods in a tiny Toyota Corolla to get to safety.
4: So we made it out of this road, which was all river. It was filled up waist deep, and then it was deeper a little bit more down the road from us.
3: Ariel eventually returned home and saw the damage to her property, but she didn't want to feel powerless waiting for help. Instead, she wanted to help her community who were also affected, and she already had some supplies on hand. She and her mom got the idea to start a hub out of their garage. It started with a table with a few cleaning supplies, toiletries, and cases of bottled water.
4: I just posted a video on my page, and it blew up. And then it got bigger, my hub. And it got bigger, and then I ended up with two pop-up tents and a few more tables, and then my shelves were out over here. And then I ended up with four pop-up tents and way more tables.
3: Her spot is called Charmaine's Hub, located at Kukea Circle. Now more people have been giving her donations to give to others, even from the continental U.S. From canned food to clothes and cleaning supplies to baby essentials, if someone needs it, she's got it.
4: It kind of just, happened. No hesitation. Me and my mom was just like, yep, let's set this table up and we'll put supplies that we got from the shelter when we were staying there. And then as people drove past, they were like, hey, can we drop it off over here? And we're like, yeah, sure, bring it on. And that's kind of how it started. So it's basically people helping people. We didn't see no Red Cross, no FEMA until after everything was done.
3: It's a recent Thursday in Waialua. A resident dropped off some donations to Charmaine's hub. Word has spread about her hub, where people from Molokai have reached out to her. This weekend, Ariel is preparing to fly out supplies to Molokai through a small cargo plane.
4: I have hazmat suits for them, safety mask and goggles and clothes, diapers, wipes, formula, cleaning supplies, waters. I'm going to send all of that.
3: Ariel says it's basically her full-time job. She hasn't been ready to go back to her day job as a housekeeper because she's still fixing up her property. Ariel says she's more needed here anyway.
4: We're going to be here until nobody wants to donate and nobody needs anything.
3: Cassie Ardonio, HPR News.
2: Hawaii may become the first state in the country to pioneer a legal move banning corporations from participating in elections. HPR's Ashley Mizuo reports.
5: State and federal lawmakers across the country have been unable to ban companies from donating to campaigns because of the 2010 U.S. Supreme Court decision, Citizens United. It says regulating the right of corporations to spend independently in elections is unconstitutional. A state bill now heading for a final vote this week hinges on the right that states have to define what a corporation is. The argument involves the part of Hawaii law granting corporations, nonprofits, and other businesses the same powers as individuals. This bill would change the definition of those groups. Here's Senate Commerce and Consumer Protection Committee Chair Jerikeo Hokolole.
6: The state of Hawaii has the right to determine how it charters its corporations, what powers it grants to them. Right now, they receive tremendous tax advantage and liability protections. And in exchange for that, they get to operate and do business in Hawaii. And so we are limiting the scope of these organizations in a way that we have the right to as a state.
5: Minutes before the legislative deadline Friday night, House Consumer Protection and Commerce Chair Scott Matayoshi continued to express his concern that the measure would not apply to out-of-state corporations.
7: If we cannot regulate those foreign corporations spending like we do Hawaii corporations, then I don't want Hawaii corporations to be put at a disadvantage.
5: So a provision was added that would nullify the measure if it could not be applied to out-of-state corporations. It's one of the few campaign spending measures that survived this legislative process. Common Cause Hawaii Director Cameron Hertz says it's a sign to keep pushing for reform.
8: I think what this shows, though, now is that if they can come together to iron out, hash out, and execute a big issue like how to stand up to Citizens United, then I think we know that we can be pushing for more things in our state and that they are capable of getting it done.
5: The measure will have a final vote by both chambers on Wednesday. Ashley Mizuo, HPR News.
2: 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The application deadline is now May 15th. The grants are for fiscal year 2027 and supports projects, programs, and events that support Maui County's economy. More information can be found at the Maui County Office of Economic Development website. 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I'm Mike Machado. It's 12:35.
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10: This is All Things Considered from NPR News. I'm Mary Louise Kelly in Washington.
11: And I'm Elsa Chang in Culver City, California. It's hard to find anything in the American education system with bipartisan support today, but keeping students from using smartphones during the school day is a rare exception. Almost three-quarters of states have restricted or banned phones in schools, according to Education Week. And now, the first big study on the effects of those restrictions is out today from the National Bureau of Economic Research. And the results are mixed. Thomas Dee, an education economist at Stanford and one of the study authors, joins us now. Welcome.
12: Thanks for having me. Glad to be here.
11: Glad to have you. Okay, so how did your group conduct this study exactly? Like, how did you make sure that these students were kept away from their phones during the school day?
12: Well, as you noted, schools across the nation have been adopting phone bans, but there's great variation in exactly how they're doing it.
11: Mm-hmm.
12: We partnered with a company that sells lockable pouches to schools.
11: These are like magnetic pouches, yes?
12: Exactly, that are sealed at central locations and lock up students' phones until schools decide they can open them back up again. And the reason this matters is we see a dramatic decline in phone activity in school locations. So that tells us we're picking up school bans that actually reduce student use in schools.
11: Ah, okay, interesting. Well, let's talk about some of these mixed findings that I mentioned. Your study reports that these policies improved test scores close to zero? What does that mean?
12: Well, we saw no appreciable effect on student test scores at either the middle school or the high school level. The really striking effects were on non-test student outcomes.
11: In what way?
12: We see a sharp increase in disciplinary incidents in schools after a ban is adopted. And that can reflect two mechanisms. One is teachers and other adults in the school building simply having to enforce these bans. But there may also be an increase in disciplinary problems because students who had been kind of complacent and docile while using their phone may act out more in the classroom.
11: Oh, interesting.
12: When that's no longer available to them.
11: Right. I saw that student suspensions went up an average of 16% at first. Right?
12: That's right. So a pretty large increase. But the other thing to note is that disruptions are short term. The increase in exclusionary discipline is really concentrated in the very first year in which schools ban phone use. And within just 2 years, they're back to the baseline they were before they adopted the ban.
11: Well, in this study, I know that you talked to teachers and many of them had quite good things to say about these cell phone bans. Talk about what you heard from them.
12: teachers see really positive aspects of restricting student phone use in schools. It's easier to keep students' attention and keep them on task, though I think many of them are also recognizing the at least short-term challenges of maintaining classroom order and discipline. And one of the concerns I have about this study is that it might encourage people to walk away from phone bans as a compelling reform. And I think that would be a major mistake. I mean, managing child development in the digital age is arguably a major national challenge for us. There are some encouraging results in the midst of these mixed findings. They are driving down phone usage, and as schools have longer experiences with phone bans, we're seeing a shift towards more positive outcomes.
11: Stanford education economist Thomas Dee, thank you very much.
12: It was a pleasure. Thanks for having me.
10: During the pandemic, many colleges adopted test optional admissions policies, meaning applicants did not have to submit SAT or ACT scores to get in. New research, though, shows many applicants are choosing to submit those scores anyway. J.D. Allen reports.
13: For 17-year-old

0: The Strait of Hormuz, it's not that big, but global markets depend on oil getting through it. So a new U.S. operation is trying to pry the strait open.
1: I think what we're trying to avoid here is an escalation back into full-scale combat operations.
0: I'm Marco Werman.
2: And I'm Carolyn Beeler. Today, the U.S. strategy to provide safe passage for its ships and why the stakes are so high.
0: Also, taking the pulse of anti-immigrant protests in South Africa and China's new generation of EVs one-upping America.
3: It has reclining seats in the back. It has massaging seats in the back. It has TV screens in the back.
0: Size and luxury.
2: Plus, coping with the return of beavers in Spain.
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5: BBC News with Chris Barrow. Fears are growing of a full-scale return to hostilities in the Middle East after a day of Iran and the US trading fire in the Strait of Hormuz. The United Arab Emirates said Iran had also launched cruise missiles and drones towards its oil facilities, causing a fire. It comes after Washington said it would try to free commercial vessels stranded by Iran's blockade. Here's our international editor, Jeremy Bowen.
6: America's strategic bind is they need to get that strait open. The Iranians want to show that they're going to keep it closed or at least controlled. And the foreign minister today has been saying to MPs that not only are no nuclear talks going on with the Americans, but there will be no going back to the way things were before the war started on the 28th of February, that no hostile vessels from hostile nations would be allowed through. Let us not forget the strait was open before America and Israel attacked. And now actually opening it has become a major war aim.
5: Lebanon's health ministry says at least 17 people have been killed by Israeli strikes in the past 24 hours, despite a ceasefire that's meant to be enforced between Israel, Beirut and Hezbollah. The Israeli military has also issued new evacuation warnings for several villages outside the region in the south of Lebanon that Israel currently occupies and has declared a security zone. John Donison is in Jerusalem.
7: Really, there is no ceasefire in southern Lebanon. The fighting has reduced compared to what it was before when there was a full-scale war and the capital Beirut was being targeted. The Lebanese health ministry saying 100 people killed just in the last 4 days. There are still hundreds of Israeli troops occupying a large chunk of southern Lebanon, roughly 5%, and they have been continuing their operations on a daily basis.
5: India's governing Hindu nationalist BJP has won an election in West Bengal for the first time, taking power in a non-Hindi majority part of the country that's long resisted its national advance. Here's our India correspondent, Arunade Mukherjee.
8: The BJP in West Bengal unseated one of the most formidable regional leaders and sitting chief minister, Mamata Banerjee, who has dominated the state's politics for 15 years. With more than 100 million people, West Bengal's electorate is larger than a country like Germany, making the state elections even more politically significant. The results today indicate a changing political landscape, with the BJP making gains beyond traditional strongholds and new regional challengers reshaping contests in the south.
5: The US House Minority Leader, Democrat Hakeem Jeffries, has said last week's Supreme Court ruling has issued in a new era of nakedly partisan gerrymandering across the United States. He's urged his home state of New York to redraw its congressional districts to yield more seats for his party. This is the World News from the BBC. Russia has threatened Ukraine with a massive missile strike on central Kyiv if its forces try to disrupt Moscow's Second World War Victory Day commemorations. The Russian Defense Ministry said it would observe a unilateral ceasefire between the 8th and 9th of May during the celebrations. It said civilians should leave Kyiv promptly if Ukrainian forces didn't adhere to the truce. President Zelensky said the proposal was not serious. The country singer Dolly Parton has cancelled her upcoming Vegas residency due to ongoing health concerns. It had already been rescheduled from last year to September on health grounds. The 80-year-old made the announcement in a video on social media.
9: The good news is I'm responding really well to meds and treatments, and I'm improving every day. Now, the bad news is it's going to take me a little while before I'm up to stage performance level because some of the meds and treatments make me a little bit swimmy-headed, as my grandma used to say. And, of course, I can't be dizzy carrying around banjos, guitars and such on 5-inch heels.
5: Stars have gathered for the Met Gala in New York, the biggest night of the fashion calendar. The event, which opens the Metropolitan Museum's latest fashion exhibition, has drawn controversy this year after the Amazon founder Jeff Bezos and his wife Lauren Sanchez were named as co-chairs. Critics have pointed to Amazon's employment practices and Mr. Bezos' closeness to Donald Trump. China's Wu Yizhe has won the World Snooker Championship after beating England's Sean Murphy 18-17. The 22-year-old held his nerve to sink Murphy in the deciding frame at the Crucible in Sheffield in the north of England. He's the second youngest champion of the modern era and the second Chinese player to win the world title. Speaking after his victory, Wu said he would be celebrating by having a good sleep and thanked his parents for their support. BBC News.
10: This is The World. I'm Carolyn Beeler.
0: And I'm Marco Werman. Thank you for being with us today. Iran says it's closed. The U.S. has vowed to open it by assisting ships in safely navigating the choke point.
10: We are talking, of course, about the Strait of Hormuz, which has been effectively blocked since the U.S. and Israeli war on Iran began at the end of February. With help from the U.S. military, two U.S.-flagged commercial vessels did safely navigate the Strait of Hormuz today.
0: But the matter is far from settled. Iran has issued a statement warning that it will attack any foreign armed force in those waters, singling out what it called the aggressive U.S. Army.
10: We begin today with a closer look at this notorious bottleneck with retired Navy Rear Admiral Mark Montgomery. I started by asking him to describe the plan Admiral Brad Cooper, CENTCOM commander, has devised to guide ships through the strait.
11: I believe what he's done is done some level of what we call Q routes in the Navy, which are minesweeping just a narrow route, maybe 500 to 1,000 yards wide, through the hairpin, 20 miles of the Straits of Hormuz, and probably down the transit scheme towards Bahrain and Jebel Ali, the ports. And so he's cleared that. And then what he said is, I'm going to position ships. Those are Navy destroyers who can shoot down missiles and drones. I'm going to have fighter aircraft above who can help with the missiles and drones and fast attack ships. And then I'm going to probably have like A-10s or armed helos to take out those small surface ships. So what he's offering is a way of transit through the straits. And I should say, if I had five Navy Commodores and said, come up with a plan for this, I'd get five different plans. Mm. None of them are wrong. One of them might have been a convoy, a straight stick convoy, and one of them might have been this.
10: That is a lot of firepower that CENTCOM is offering. And still, shipping companies, as of now, seem to be mostly saying that the protection is not enough to convince them to try to cross the strait. I'm wondering if you can describe in more detail the strait so that I can better visualize why it is so risky to attempt to pass through right now. You already mentioned that it's narrow, but tell us more about what it looks like and where the hazards lie.
11: So there's transit schemes that start down near the major ports in Bahrain, United Arab Emirates, Kuwait, Qatar, Saudi Arabia. As you stay on the right side, ships coming down from the other, coming into the Gulf, come down the left side.
10: So there's two shipping lanes through this very narrow choke point.
11: There's two shipping lanes, yeah. This is on the approach to the choke point. Then you get to the choke point, it narrows greatly.
10: Okay, so that's in the Persian Gulf, which is the body of water that separates Saudi Arabia and Iran.
11: Correct, yeah. And so then it narrows appreciably as you get up towards where Oman and the UAE come together with Iran. And as you've heard from lots of people, it's, at some points just 20 miles wide. And then there's islands within it that make it even narrow. Most of the islands owned by Iran that make it even narrower.
10: Okay.
11: And then there's a northern transit scheme and a southern transit scheme. Usually one's for going one way, one's for going the other. In this case, the Americans are saying, we'll escort you out. You'll have safe passage through the southern transit scheme, the one closer to Oman and the United Arab Emirates. And this is the unusual thing. If I was when I said five Commodores would have a plan, the plan I would have had would have probably been heavy convoy, because that's what I did when I was a junior officer. That means one or two destroyers with two or three merchants. But, he's got the lay down of the risk. He could see what forces he can apply. And he's come up with what he thinks is the best plan. And I trust Brad Cooper.
10: And so in this very narrow piece of water, which I'm looking at a map right now, it looks like if you're looking at a river bend, it's where the river bend gets very narrow. And then it's the narrow point between the Persian Gulf and the Gulf of Oman. Where do the hazards lie there? They're underwater, they're on the surface of the water, they're on land, and they're in the air?
11: Yes. If they have anti-ship cruise missiles, I think we've destroyed most of them. They concern me only because of the speed with which they leave a launch point and get to the merchant ship or U.S. Navy ship. You know, if they're going, you know, just under Mach and they have to only travel 15 miles, well, they're going to get there in a matter of a handful of minutes. And that's not a lot of time to identify a missile, get it in track, get it engaged, and shoot it down. But what's probably harassing them the most right now are the small surface attack craft, which I think we destroyed lots of the Iranian small surface attack craft.
10: These are basically like speedboats, right?
11: Speedboats, yeah. The Iranians have built some unmanned ones with explosives in them. I don't think that's what they're using here. I think you're using manned ones with guys holding rocket-propelled grenades and other weapons. So those small boats worry me. And of course, you know, we said at the very beginning, mines.
10: So ships that need to go through the Strait of Hormuz are passing, you know, between Iran and then Oman in this little smallest choke point. Would ships be safe if they just really closely hugged the coast of Oman? Why is that not an option?
11: If I were to bet on anywhere where the Iranians definitely laid mines, I would have thought in the waters immediately off the coast of Oman.
10: Okay.
11: And on top of it, you just want to sweep a transit scheme that's 1,000 yards wide. You can kind of draw it where you want, but in that hairpin turn, have about 1,000 yards, because these large merchant ships, they're 3 football fields long. They're significantly bigger than U.S. aircraft carriers. That's how big they are. They don't turn gracefully. And therefore, you got to have a kind of a wide path you've cleared. And I think we just use that Southern Transit scheme. It's well marked on their charts already. You want to make this as easy as possible for the merchantmen doing it, because these ships are also manned by a surprisingly few number of people, as few as 10 to, you know, probably 25 or 30.
10: Wow. Do you think that ships will eventually start going through the Strait with the level of protection that is being offered right now? Or do you think it's eventually going to take escort ships?
11: I hope they'll do it under Admiral Cooper's vision here of how he says, because, you know, he's probably been working the pencil and eraser on this for 3 weeks pretty hard. And if enough ships get through successfully, then I think the Saudis, the Kuwaitis, the United Arab Emirates will lean on the shipping and insurance companies who make a lot of money off of their product and will continue for decades to do that, to begin going. You know, if there's too much contact, you know, too many, you know, drones hit things or get shot down at the last second, then I think you may have to shift to direct convoy where my destroyer is within 300 yards of your large merchant ship and I'm between you and the Iranians. Don't worry. I hope it doesn't come to that, because that takes a lot of Navy.
10: This is a very narrow area. And as you said, these ships do not maneuver quickly or easily. How do you think things could go wrong in this area?
11: So I've got the full hour. All right. A missile attack that got through would be bad, because that would do extensive damage. It would also be not using a lot of its fuel because it was such a short flight. So that tends to lead to really ugly situations on a merchant ship or a warship. The two that are most likely to really put a hitch in the giddy up are the missiles and the mines. The ones you're seeing right now are the drones and the fast boats. So we just got to keep an eye on that.
10: What happens if the Strait of Hormuz remains fully closed indefinitely?
11: Then I think we continue our persistent, disciplined, patient blockade of Iran, and we see whose economy gets pinched first. I just used a lot of words that President Trump doesn't like: patient, disciplined, persistent. But I think we'd have to fall back on that.
10: That is retired Navy Rear Admiral Mark Montgomery. He directs the Foundation for Defense of Democracy Center on Cyber and Technology Innovation.
0: If you've never been to a Chinese auto show, here's what you need to know. They are big, like really big. And this year, so are the cars themselves. Historically, cars made in China have been small. But one of the major takeaways from this year's Beijing auto show is that Chinese EVs are expanding into a market traditionally dominated by the U.S. The world's transportation correspondent Jeremy Siegel has our story.
12: Tu Li has spent the past 10 days on the ground in Beijing for Auto China 2026. He says the experience has been overwhelming.
13: If you've ever been to an auto show in Europe or the United States, think about that, multiply it by about 25 or 30.
12: Li heads up the advisory firm Sino Auto Insights, which tracks the biggest advances in car technology, especially in China. So he's no stranger to the enormity of Chinese auto shows. But this year felt different.
13: Because now consumers all over the world seem to be on board with clean energy vehicles because gas prices seem so high.
12: The war in Iran has sent demand for Chinese EVs through the roof. Huge brands like BYD are shipping a record number of vehicles to other countries. And lesser-known Chinese manufacturers like Chery and NIO are also having a moment. Li says every vehicle he saw on display at the Beijing show this year was electric. On top of that, all of them had some sort of self-driving technology.
13: Every automaker virtually has a level 2 system, meaning that as long as you supervise it, you can turn on this system and it drives you. The practicality of some of this, what I think in the West would still consider cutting edge technology features, they're kind of part and parcel with what's going on in China.
12: But what really stood out to Li at this year's show was how brands weren't just showcasing the tech that's become synonymous with China's auto industry. They were also coming after international competition. China has taken over the global stage when it comes to cheap entry-level EVs, while Western manufacturers have maintained a grip on big luxury vehicles. Li tells me the Beijing show made it clear that grip might be loosening. Take, for example, the all-electric luxury ES9 SUV made by the company NIO.
13: It's the same footprint as a Chevy Tahoe, but it's much cheaper in the China market. It has reclining seats in the back, it has massaging seats in the back, it has TV screens in the back, and then you get into a Chevy Tahoe that's probably a third to a half more, 50% more in price in the U.S. market. And it seems very Spartan relative to what you're getting from the ES9.
12: Li says that's a deliberate move to edge out the competition.
13: Another shot across the bow to the U.S. automakers. They're not only in the value side, they're moving into the premium SUV side where GM, Ford, and Stellantis make a ton of their money.
12: Other experts I spoke to agree.
14: They're going global.
12: That's Lei Jing, an independent analyst of the Chinese auto market and a host of the China EVs and More podcast. Jing tells me brands purposefully invited thousands of journalists, YouTubers, and car reviewers from around the world to the show so they could show off. And the event felt more international than ever.
14: There were over 30,000 registered media. And out of those 30,000, 4,000 came over from overseas.
12: Jing tells me the goal here was clear. Show people in countries like the U.S. that don't allow the sale of Chinese cars what they're missing. For the world, I'm Jeremy Siegel.
10: You have likely heard of the London Philharmonic, maybe the Berlin Philharmonic, or the Boston Symphony Orchestra. But have you heard of the Orchestre de Kinshasa? Not as well known globally, but that is changing thanks to an artist who thought she and the orchestra would play well together.
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6: On guitar and vocals, this is Irma, full name Irma Pani. The 37-year-old from Cameroon has made Paris her home for more than 20 years. She's won a lot of followers with her online releases. And when she heard about the Kinshasa Orchestra in the Congolese capital, Irma wanted to perform with them. She reached out, they worked up the arrangement, and now she and the young artist in the orchestra have shared the video for this Henry Mancini classic with fans.

0: Moon River, coming to you from the home of the Congo River, the DRC. That's singer Irma on guitar and vocals, accompanied by the Kinshasa Orchestra.
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1: This is The World. I'm Marco Werman. In South Africa, tensions over immigration have reached a crisis point. Anti-immigration protesters in the country have threatened foreign-owned businesses and foreign workers, and it hasn't stopped with rhetoric. Acts of violence have followed, with migrants from Nigeria and Ghana being singled out. Ambassadors from both countries have intervened. The Nigerian government has even offered to repatriate its citizens. Setelego Matabesi is a professor of sociology at the University of the Free State, south of Johannesburg. He said these tensions have a long history in South Africa.
6: The protests are being led by what I would say is sporadic civil society organizations, but you've got at least two political parties which has been very explicit to say they do not want these foreigners, illegal immigrants in South Africa.
1: And so what is the argument the protesters are making against immigration?
6: So many of our employers in South Africa, like, for instance, in agriculture, will hire cheap foreign laborers. And the problem with that is these foreigners will then have to be housed, and then it becomes a problem of the government. Our local clinics are 200% occupied on a daily basis. So in short, there are credible, genuine grievances coming from South Africans to say, we do have a problem of unemployment in our country. We've got a huge problem about crime. And rightly or wrongly, Nigerians are being blamed for many of the challenges that South Africa is facing.
1: So when you say rightly or wrongly, those Nigerians are being blamed, are those fair accusations in your opinion?
6: Well, this is very fair. I mean, and there is also scientific evidence that to a large extent, Nigerians are involved in trafficking drugs in South Africa, but one had to be very cautious also because not all of them, definitely. There are those that are actually advancing the economy of this country, those who are involved in illegal businesses. There has also been a sentiment in the past where it seems as if South Africa is anti-African, because if you look at all these immigrants that we are referring to, they are actually from the African continent. We hope that these xenophobic tendencies within the country will not lead to a political mudslinging and blame game between South Africa and many African countries.
1: As I said, the government in Nigeria has offered to repatriate its citizens. Do Nigerians feel confident that the South African government will protect them and they won't have to return home?
6: Well, it's difficult because if you can't, how are you going to do that? If you find it very difficult to protect your own citizens, it's going to be very difficult to guarantee that. But the South African government has from time to time indicated that they do not support this kind of protest. I am certain that the government will come out and make a pronouncement to say they will protect these immigrants in the country. But we are extremely good as a country in coming up with policies, in coming up with legislation, but enforcement is the huge problem.
1: I'm wondering what reaction has been from other countries in the region, like Zimbabwe, Mozambique, Botswana, where, you know, they've also experienced working in South Africa and anti-immigrant feelings. Is this spilling across the border?
6: Yes, there has been some statements coming from Zimbabwe in the past. There have also been civil society organizations or these immigrants organizing themselves to put pressure on the government. And there's been a bit of a pushback on that. That was a year or so ago where some of these immigrants were given a compromise from the South African government. But I will not be surprised if some of these African countries also take a stance on this particular matter.
1: So finally, Setulego, you started by saying that this anti-immigrant feeling and violence in South Africa is a recurring thing. Where do you think this moment, though, fits into South Africa's wider history? Is it a sign of something deeper and more troubling?
6: It is definitely more troubling. We had a huge problem with regard to governance challenges, corruption, and basic service delivery in most municipalities is a huge challenge. We now are on the brink of a water crisis in the country, huge water country, where some municipalities cannot provide clean water to residents on a regular basis. That is a huge problem. Housing, it's a problem. Energy provision, electricity, load shedding, what we call load shedding in the country, where from time to time, the electricity has to be, you know, shut down to try and balance the grid. So it's all these problems that South Africans are facing on a daily basis. And they now believe that, and it's almost like scapegoating, they believe that these foreigners are also contributing to this particular problem.
1: I mean, it sounds like the anti-immigrant sentiment is coinciding with basic resource demands like water and electricity, and that's making this moment even more fraught.
6: Yes, basic service delivery it's a problem with our municipalities. And all these kind of things then boils up to the tension that we're currently seeing in South Africa.
1: Setulego Matabese is a professor of sociology at the University of the Free State in South Africa.
0: And now let's get to the latest on a few other headlines in the news.
1: We'll start with an update to a story we reported on last week, a U.S. indictment charging the sitting governor of the Mexican state of Sinaloa with drug trafficking. Less than 24 hours after we featured an interview detailing the unprecedented nature of charges against a governor in Mexico, Rubén Rocha Moya resigned from his post. He continues to deny the accusations. In his announcement to the Mexican people, Rocha said, "My conscience is clear," adding, "I have never betrayed you, and I never will."
0: And some sports news with a geopolitical twist. North Korea and South Korea will meet on the soccer field. North Korea is sending a women's soccer team to compete against a South Korean team on South Korean soil. This has not happened since 2014. The match is scheduled for May 20th. So far, the news has not been covered by North Korean state media.
1: And finally, Amsterdam is serious about becoming carbon neutral by 2050. In keeping with that policy, starting May 1st, the city has outlawed ads promoting fossil fuels as well as ads for meat. Although the ban was established back in 2024, it's been held up by lawsuits. But now a judge has ruled that the health of city residents is Amsterdam's business. As a spokesperson for the Green Left Party in the Netherlands said, "If you want to be leading in climate policies and you rent out your walls to exactly the opposite, then what are you doing?"
0: And those are a few things you might have missed.
1: Still ahead, voter registration in ancient Greece.
7: Every Athenian citizen had to have his token. It had his name on, it had his village, parish, or ward to which he was attached, where he was registered.
1: The roots of democracy, just ahead.

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0: This is The World. I'm Marco Werman. 250 years as of this July 4th. That's how long the United States has been a democracy. The actual concept of democracy itself dates back to ancient Greece. A new documentary from our colleagues at Nova offers a vivid account of what democracy actually looked like back then. It's called Athens, Birth of Democracy. Historian Paul Cartledge at the University of Cambridge in the UK is an expert voice in that documentary. He started our conversation by unpacking the ancient Greek root of the word democracy.
3: It's a compound of two Greek words, demos and kratos. Kratos means power, strength, might. Demos can mean either all the people, as in Lincoln's government of the people, by the people, for the people, or it can mean a section of the people, that is, of the empowered adult, male, free citizen people. The majority would be poor. So demos could mean both everybody, all the empowered citizenry, and the poor majority of citizens.
0: What made democracy so different, unique from other forms of government that ancient Athenians had experienced before this?
3: Previously, and of course we still have them in this world of the 21st century, one person, typically one man rule, so either a pharaoh in Egypt or a king in medieval Europe, there'd been nothing like the notion of popular power anywhere instantiated in the world. I don't mean just in the Western world, but anywhere in the world. And so to that extent, whereas ancient societies were either typically one man rules, so monarchies, or they were very often what the Greeks would have called oligarchies, so a few people would rule, elite people, aristocrats or super wealthy, but anyway, not ordinary people.
0: This idea of representing people, though, it came about through some pretty chaotic and bloody episodes in ancient Greek history, right?
3: Well, absolutely right. And it's, of course, once you have terrific amount of power that's there in the middle to be grabbed, you're going to have competing factions. And typically, the factions resolve themselves into two. So you've got the poor on the one side, that is relatively poor, they're not necessarily destitute. And on the other hand, the super rich or the well-born people, at any rate, who call themselves elite as opposed to mass. So you have struggles, and they can be, as you are saying, they can be intense, and they can indeed involve bloodshed.
0: So the essential component of a democracy, one person, one vote, the documentary shows us what appears to be a voting machine in ancient Greece. What does it look like, and how was it used?
3: So every Athenian citizen had to have his token. It's the equivalent of an ID card today. And it was made of bronze. It had his name on. It had his village, parish, or the ward to which he was attached, where he was registered on it. So he shows up. He sticks his bronze pinakion, is the Greek word, into this machine, which is in rows. I'm not sure, 20, 30 rows altogether for this particular machine. So balls, white and black, are dropped down the right-hand side of this machine. There's a funnel. The one that comes out at the bottom, if your bronze pinakion is in the row that's being judged, whether it's going to be selected or not, if it's white, you're selected. If it's black, you're black bald, you're not.
0: Oh, interesting.
3: Yeah. And now the point of this, it's rather important to say this is not actually to do with the assembly, where right at the beginning of our program, people were talking about voting after debate. This is actually selection for jury service. The ancient Greeks did not distinguish between sitting as a jury person and being a member of an assembly. Both were doing democracy and being a good Democrat.
0: Yeah, let me take you back just a second, Paul, to your description of the voting machine, because you were using the pronoun he votes. And we should underscore the fact that not everyone could vote, starting with no women, correct?
3: Well, let's get down to the brass tacks. It is a male-dominated, male-gendered, you might say, patriarchal system. The other thing that we mustn't forget is there are large numbers of enslaved, that is, unfree persons, typically not Greek, but I won't go into how they have become enslaved, but they played various key roles in economy and in political and commercial and all sorts in the fields. Enslaved people were crucial, but of course they had no say in politics, nor did women, as you rightly say, nor did underage males. So you had to be 18 minimum. And then you had to be registered and all the rest of it in your local registration unit.
0: I'm speaking with historian Paul Cartledge, who takes part in a new documentary from Nova called Athens, Birth of Democracy. We know democracies are imperfect. I mean, I remember Winston Churchill's quote, democracy is the worst form of government except for all those other forms that have been tried from time to time. Does ancient Greece help us understand what could be done to make democracies function better?
3: Well, yes and no. Because of the small scale, we've got to be very careful to not think that ancient institutions could simply be transplanted from then to now. Because they had no modern technology, everything had to be face-to-face, whereas we can operate at a distance. And we have to, because we have millions of citizens who are empowered, and they had a few thousand. But one thing we could learn from them, I think, is the idea of a lottery. And in particular, this is my own suggestion, that for the upper revising chamber, you have to have a primary chamber, that is the legislature in the primary sense. But then those laws have to be checked by a revising chamber. And in the case of my country, we have this peculiar name, the House of Lords. Well, that, in my opinion, should be partially selected by the lot to enable ordinary persons who wouldn't stand a hope of competing as politicians on the stump, nevertheless would be encouraged to take part. The very notion of small citizen assemblies is, I think, a very good one. And today, of course, they can be digital. One of my former students runs what he calls the New Citizenship Project. It's entirely digital. It's entirely designed to include, to embrace, to bring people in at a distance, but so that they feel that they're actually having a say directly in matters that are of great concern to them and to their country.
0: It's interesting how democracy has descended to the U.S. from Greece. The Cherokee Nation created their own democratic system modeled on the U.S. government, which, of course, is modeled on Athens. There are other forms of rule like the Ashanti in Ghana, which seem historically unique and separate from Athenian democracy. In Ghana, it was a monarchy, but with subchiefs and a constitution that managed relationships between the leaders and people. And I'm wondering if you think ultimately states or territories start with a strong guidance from above a monarch, but eventually have a trend toward democracy, or is the default rule a single king?
3: Well, that has been the trend where eventually what you and I would be prepared to call democratic governance has come into being. It has come originally, ultimately, from above. But it also can be pushed back. And what concerns me at the minute is within supposedly democratic systems, reversion to more or less obvious, more or less, shall we say, brazen, autocratic, and typically one man rule. So I'm particularly concerned that that tends to be, or seems to be, the way democracy is trending in Eastern Europe, perhaps, and dare I say, even perhaps on your side of the Atlantic.
0: Paul, what does democracy mean to you? Just your own personal take after researching this.
3: Yeah, to me it's a way of life and it's a culture. It's not merely a set of political institutions. And democracy to me is not just something that happens every few years. It's not something that's occasional. It's every day. And Oscar Wilde once since said about socialism, the trouble with socialism, it takes too many free evenings. Well, to do democracy properly, in my view, is the same. It would take too many free evenings, but there you are. We ought to strive to be more engaged and participating.
0: Strive to make those free evenings. Pull yourself away from the TV and get involved. Paul Cartledge is an historian at the University of Cambridge. He appears in the new Nova documentary, Athens, Birth of Democracy. It's streaming now on YouTube. Paul, thank you very much for being with us.
3: It's been absolutely my pleasure. Thank you for inviting me.

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1: The Colonial Quarter.
2: Della works for the initiative of Black people in Germany.
3: The reason for the naming is that Hagenbeck, the inventor of the German zoo, planned to establish a huge open-air zoo here, including, and now it's getting interesting, a permanent human zoo.
2: These human zoos were ostensibly about getting to know other cultures, but often used racist words and tropes to describe the people on display. They included people from Germany's colonies in parts of Africa, Asia, and what is today Oceania. At the time, in the early 1900s, Germany controlled one of the largest European colonial empires. When local people in Germany's colonies resisted foreign control, Germany at times responded with brutal violence. Starting in 1904, German colonial forces killed tens of thousands of people from the Nama, Ova Herero, and other indigenous communities in what is today Namibia. From the bench where we're seated, Della points out a new street sign, which reads Ana Mungunda Ali.
3: Ana Mungunda refers to a person who was active in the resistance in Namibia. She was an Ova Herero.
2: The German genocide of the Nama and Ova Herero happened just about 30 years before the Holocaust, and some post-colonial scholars argue that German colonial violence paved the way for the racism and violence of the Third Reich. To better understand how racism has shaped German history, and to help prevent it in the present, activists like Della have been working with the city to teach Berlin residents about the country's colonial legacy.
3: To explain racism, we need to understand where racist ideas come from. They did not arise recently, and certainly not within a limited time frame between 1945 and 1933, for example, in Germany. Instead, we must clearly state that this construct, this development of racist ways of thinking and attitudes, has been developing for hundreds of years.
2: Over the last 6 years, local authorities, with the support of the federal government, have funded artist residencies, walking tours, lectures, and revisions to museum displays, all critical of the nation's colonial past. The city also funds the Decolonize Berlin Coordinating Office, which commissions studies on how colonial thinking shapes healthcare, education, and law, among other topics. It also supports campaigns to remove the names of pro-colonial figures from public spaces and replace them with the names of people who fought against racism and colonialism, like Ana Mungunda. Recently, the Berlin Senate approved a new citywide plan for memorials related to colonialism. It calls for the creation of a learning and remembrance site in the heart of Berlin. The center would be one of the first of its kind in Europe, but making it happen depends in part on funding from the federal government. And after a half decade of support from progressive governing coalitions, last year, both the local and federal government shifted to the right. Now, some of that enthusiasm for decolonial work is waning. In response to the country's economic crisis, federal budget cuts have forced Berlin to reduce funding for culture and media. That means less money is available to the more than a dozen civil society organizations that drive the city's decolonial work. And then there's the question of the federal government's historical priorities, given Germany's focus on other dark periods of its past. Germany's national memorials follow a federally approved national memorial concept, which currently focuses on the dictatorship in the former German Democratic Republic and the Third Reich.
4: So, liebe Kolleginnen, liebe Kollegen, liebe Gäste.
2: At a December hearing, Federal Culture Minister Wolfram Weimar rejected a proposal to add German colonial crimes to that concept after the Central Council of Jews in Germany warned that it could overshadow Holocaust remembrance.
5: At a time when hatred of Jews has returned to society in such an aggressive way and is causing us fundamental problems, I understand the sensitivity toward any form of relativization. Even if it is not intended, I know that. Even if it is not the ulterior motive. But if it has that symbolic effect, then I am not doing that.
2: The minister said,

0: A separate memorial concept would be developed for colonial remembrance, but gave no timeline for when that would happen. Awet Testayesus, a member of the Green Party in the German parliament, is part of the coalition fighting to add colonialism to the concept.
1: Ich finde es fundamental falsch.
2: I think it is fundamentally wrong to think that we have to decide which part of our culture of remembrance is seen and which is not. To think that there is some kind of competition that doesn't exist.
0: The Decolonized Berlin Coordinating Office hosted a public workshop to brainstorm where the movement should head next. Johara Saran co-coordinates the office. She said, in the last few years, there was a palpable feeling of momentum, especially after the Black Lives Matter movement.
3: I have the feeling that right now, except for a few people who have always been committed to the issue, the political situation in the world is such that it is once again falling by the wayside.
0: Still, she's focused on building connections between organizations that represent marginalized communities in Berlin and decolonial projects in other countries. Other priorities include the return of human remains and artifacts taken during colonialism and now held in German museums. And, increasingly, reparations, the idea that European countries owe material compensation to former colonies for the harms caused by colonialism. These goals would require more government buy-in and coordination with international partners, something Saran hopes the state parliament elections this fall might help make possible. Back in the African Quarter, Della says the work of the last 6 years is just the beginning of what it will take to reckon with Germany's colonial past.
4: We want to go to a new way of remembering, a new kind of remembrance, not commemoration as a ritual, so to speak, but really commemoration as an opportunity to change social conditions.
5: That was Annelise Finney reporting for our partner DW's Inside Europe podcast.

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0: This is The World. I'm Carolyn Beeler. An animal that had long disappeared from Spain has mysteriously reappeared there. Beavers. About 20 years ago, someone, it is not known who, reintroduced them into a major river in an act of what you might call renegade rewilding. Some Spaniards love the beavers that are now thriving. Others say they are a menace. The World's Jerry Haddon begins his report in the city of Zaragoza in Spain's northeast.
5: Just off a jogging trail in an urban park that runs along the mighty Ebro River, beaver have been, and I'll just get this out of the way, busy. I'm with paleontologist Gloria Cuenca Bescos. We're poking around the willow trees on the water's edge, looking for signs. Here we are, she says, crouching by a tree. These are definitely beaver markings made by their incisors. About a foot off the ground, the willow's gray bark has been gnawed away. The exposed trunk bears the telltale teeth marks of the European beaver.
6: La corteza les interesa, pues lo que hacen es masticar la corteza y el árbol lo dejan.
5: They chew off the bark, Cuenca Bescos says, but as you can see, they leave the tree standing and relatively unharmed. Fun beaver fact, these willows they feed on contain salicylic acid. That's the active ingredient in aspirin. Over time, it accumulates in a gland near their tails. Cuenca Bescos says 4,000 years ago, the Romans had this figured out.
6: Muchas veces fueron cazados por esto, por aprovisionarse de aspirina.
5: They often hunted the beaver for this reason, she says, to stock up on this aspirin-like pain-relieving substance. I bring up the Roman Empire because Cuenca Bescos studies beaver fossils from that period. She says at some point between then and now, the beavers in Spain just disappeared. One theory, that the Romans hunted them to extinction. But then, 20 years ago, they suddenly, mysteriously reappear, right here on the Ebro, a few hours upstream as the beaver swims. How? The consensus, a beaver bombing. That's when you illegally release the animals back into nature so that they start reproducing. The main suspect, an animal rights activist named Olivier Rubers, a man dubbed the Belgian Beaver Bandit by the Snap Judgment podcast. He appeared on it in 2024.
7: When you put beavers in River A or River B or River C, on the long term, they'll be everywhere.
5: In the 2000s, Rubers gained notoriety for releasing beavers he'd bought in Bavaria into French and Belgian rivers without permission. He has never claimed responsibility for the Spanish bombing, although it was around the same time. That said, Rubers is hardly a lone wolf. Rogue rewilders have released beavers into other parts of Europe and the UK going back years. The earliest recorded incident, the infamous beaver bombing of 1948.
8: 20 beaver ready for the flight to Mountain Meadows.
5: This bombing was sanctioned, though, by the Idaho Fish and Game Department. Idaho had too many beavers in one area, so it caught a bunch, stuck them in wooden crates, and parachuted them into a remote corner of the state.
8: Now into the air and down they swing, down to the ground near a stream or a lake. The box opens, and a most unusual and novel trip ends for Mr. Beaver.
5: In the early 2000s, when authorities in Spain first realized they'd been beaver bombed, they launched a counterattack to eradicate the rodents. It labeled them an invasive species, hired trappers and hunters. But then scientists like Gloria Cuenca-Biscos protested.
6: Según la normativa europea, especies invasoras son aquellas...
5: According to European law, she explains, a species proven to have coexisted with humans in a certain place and time cannot be considered invasive. If it goes extinct and someone reintroduces it, she says, the animal is still legally a native species and thus entitled to protection. Since the beaver were out building dams in the era of the Caesars, she says, Brussels told Spain to leave them be, which some farmers here say has led to disaster. I head out to find some, eventually reaching a remote farm town called Embid de la Ribera, population, on a good day, about 40 people. On the main plaza, I meet an elderly man named Tomás Millán.
9: Y encima protegido, claro, muy bien. El que lo inventó, gracias.
5: To whomever came up with this idea to protect the beavers, Millán says sarcastically, thanks a lot. They're invading from above and below, he says, swimming into our fruit orchards through the irrigation canals. Those orchards end right at the edge of a local river called the Jalón. It's small, not too fast moving, perfect for you-know-who. Just then, another farmer appears. You want to talk beavers? José Ignacio Jiménez asks me. We jump in his beat-up old car, roll down to the river to see his pear trees. We haven't quantified our losses, he says, leading me among his trees. The river is like 10 feet from the closest row. Look at them, he tells me. The beaver have mowed down this entire line, one after another. Several trees are gone. What's left looks like a row of oversized, sharpened pencil tips sticking out of the ground. Classic beaver. Like Millán back in town, Jiménez says protecting the rodents is unfair. What protection do I have, he asks. Common sense, paleontologist Gloria Cuenca-Biscos might have responded.
6: Una solución es respetar la distancia.
5: One solution I offer farmers, she says, is to respect the areas along the riverbanks and not plant there. Beavers don't venture more than a couple of hundred meters from the banks anyway. Coexistence, she says, is possible. And beneficial, says Giuseppe Barba. He studies greenhouse gas emissions in natural ecosystems at the Autonomous University of Barcelona. He's become a bit of an expert on the ecosystems beavers create when they slow streams down with their dams, creating wetlands.
10: So basically, the organic matter decomposition, the normal one that we are most familiar with, is in presence of oxygen. You have the composition of the organic matter, and that releases CO2.
5: Fields flooded by beavers, once underwater, lose contact with oxygen from the atmosphere.
10: When you don't have oxygen, the composition up to the CO2 is not possible.
5: No CO2. In other words, beavers create carbon sinks. Their dams also give the surrounding land more time to absorb the slower water, replenishing aquifers.
11: So beavers are our climate change allies?
10: They could be. You have to take into account that the area that it's flooded or affected by the beavers, it's tiny compared to the whole ecosystem.
5: So if you're thinking of beaver bombing in a woodlands near you, Barba says, even with 10,000 animals, with their iron-coated enamel incisors as sharp as razors, you're not going to reduce greenhouse gas emissions by much. Better maybe just to drive your car less. For The World, I'm Jerry Haddon, Aragon, Spain.

0: 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I'm Carolyn Beeler.
1: And I'm Marco Werman. Thank you, as always, for being with us. 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
2: 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The World's theme music is composed by Ned Porter. The World is a co-production of GBH Boston and PRX.

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6: Sarah Isger is an editor at SCOTUS Blog, and she's now making the case that Americans completely misunderstand the nation's highest court.
7: That's the thing that I want people to sort of start realizing, is that a lot of these cases they're mad at the Supreme Court about, wrong people, wrong branch. The headline, Supreme Court strikes down Biden's student loan debt forgiveness. Supreme Court strikes down Donald Trump's tariffs. If you're mad about any of those cases, you're wrong. Congress is the problem. You should be mad at Congress.
6: Isger also says the 6-3 political split is the wrong way to understand the court as well. Partisanship is only one axis to measure how the justices see the world. Isger says the more important axis has to do with their tolerance for change, where the 9 justices span from order-loving institutionalists to true chaos agents. I'm Meghna Chakrabarty. Today on Point, Sarah Isger on the Supreme Court.